0: Authorities said cyber attacks targeted over 30 water systems in Minnesota, the source of the attacks being investigated. A veteran Democratic strategist sounding an alarm over New York's rising socialist movement.
1: Mark Penn, who advised former President Bill Clinton, is warning that New York City Mayor Zoran Mamdani's proposed property tax plan could hit more homeowners than advertised. Penn says the tax would apply to nearly a million residential properties based on city valuations, potentially driving down property values and sparking widespread legal challenges. Critics argue the proposal reflects a broader shift toward democratic socialism within the party and could discourage investment in the nation's largest city. Ken Lorman reporting.
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Why is it when someone's sad, it's called blue? 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Our true colors eventually shine through. 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
1: With SRN News, I'm John Scott. Talks begin soon on ending the Iran war. President Trump talked with the press on Air Force One.
2: We're talking to them in the form of a negotiation. It begins tomorrow afternoon, and we'll see if it's true. I'd love to do that, save a lot of lives, save a lot of unnecessary power, to be honest with you. It would take many, many years to ever build it back. If it could, I don't think it would be even buildable back.
1: Just a day earlier, the president had threatened more strikes on Iran as the U.S. pushes to reopen the Strait of Hormuz. An attack on a rally in Pakistan.
3: At least 14 people have been killed by a suicide bomber at an anti-militant rally in Pakistan. The attack on Sunday took place in Kabul, a town in the Swat Valley in Pakistan's northwest, where demonstrators had gathered near a police station. They were chanting anti-militant slogans and demanding peace, according to officials. Pakistan's President Asif Ali Zardari and Prime Minister Shehbaz Sharif condemned the bombing, expressing deep sorrow over the loss of life. I'm Karen Shamas.
1: Well, fires in eastern Washington state forcing the evacuation of 60,000 people in the Spokane area, including patients at its Veterans Affairs Hospital, while destroying at least 600 homes, businesses, and other structures. The fires burning more than 8 square miles around Spokane. The 24-year-old suspect in a shooting at a fast food restaurant in Twin Falls, Idaho, died from a self-inflicted gunshot wound. The suspect, identified as 24-year-old Chad Williams. Police on Sunday credited an off-duty officer and citizen with firing shots at Williams, diverting him from the restaurant. And all 4 people died, including the gunman. This is SRN News. A liberal group has some advice for Democrats.
4: With the midterm elections looming, the Center for American Progress has issued a statement encouraging politicians to steer clear of social issues. Specifically, the CAP is arguing that lawmakers have no right to ban men from using women's restrooms or locker rooms, nor should they prevent them from playing on women's sports teams or bar children from getting sex change operations. Some political analysts say that's about the worst advice the Democrats could possibly be given. Michael Harrington reporting.
1: One of Europe's last remaining bell foundries trying to hang on, established in 1599, the Grassmeyer Bell Foundry in Innsbruck, Austria, has survived wars, famines, epidemics, and economic challenges. The modern bell-making industry is under pressure as fewer churches are being built, reducing demand. Rising energy costs due to the war in Ukraine are not helping, and labor costs have risen 30% since 2020. This is SRN News. New questions being raised about a Texas Senate candidate's residency history.
5: Democratic Senate candidate James Tallarico is under fire for allegedly violating Texas election law by registering to vote and launching a previous House campaign using his mother's Austin address where he did not live. Texas requires candidates to reside in their district for a full year before running. Rival Ken Paxton has accused Tallarico of election fraud, noting that Tallarico has long opposed voter ID and other election integrity measures. Willie Nelson, Los Angeles.
1: Michael Thorne Bjornson made a 26-foot putt for birdie on his last hole to shoot 7-under-63 and reach 18-under to win his first PGA Tour title by 2 strokes on Sunday in the Rocket Classic in Detroit. And 2-time Cy Young Award winner Tarik Skubal is on the move to the L.A. Dodgers, giving the 2-time defending champions even more talent on an already loaded roster. More details at srnnews.com.
6: 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The things you're most passionate about are a problem when they take time away from God. Don't leave him at home when you head to the game. Spend time with the phone or contemplate another hoodie. Whatever you do, honor God in the doing. 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
8: 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You see, you can't see God the Father, but you can see your brother. And so in a very practical way, that which we can see is that which we can measure. And my dear friend, your love for your brother is that which can be seen, which is the absolute measurement of what is on the inside.
7: Welcome to Love Worth Finding, featuring the dynamic teaching of pastor and author Adrian Rogers. In Luke chapter 15, Jesus tells the story of the prodigal son reconciling with his loving father. However, as the passage continues, we meet his brother. Through this epilogue, Jesus reveals that the love of God that melts one sinner's heart can harden another sinner's heart. If you have your Bible, find Luke chapter 15 as Adrian Rogers reveals what we can learn from the story of the ungrateful brother.
8: Now this story is a story that Jesus Christ gave to the Pharisees. The Pharisees in whose hearts and lives the milk of human kindness had curdled. They had complained about the Lord Jesus Christ, and they criticized Jesus for keeping company with sinners. And Jesus told this story. It's a story of two sons and two kinds of sinners. One son, the story we're very familiar with, is the story of the prodigal son. He was a rebel. He was a renegade. He was a rioter. He ended up penniless. He ended up shameless. He ended up friendless. His were the sins of the flesh. But there was another son, a son that stayed at home. Outwardly, he was a fine son. He worked hard. He was kept his father's commandments outwardly, did nothing wrong that anyone could obviously see. And his were not the sins of the flesh. His were the sins of the spirit. You see, there's some sins that are outward, and there's some sins that are inward. There's some sins that are sins of the flesh, but other sins that are sins of the spirit. There's some sins that are gross sins. There are other sins that are subtle sins. People pay more attention to the prodigal son than they do the elder brother. And you know why we don't pay much attention to the elder brother? And why you don't hear many sermons about the elder brother, the brother that stayed home and complained about the younger brother who'd been away, complained when the father lavished his love upon that younger brother? I'll tell you why. Because we're so much like the elder brother. It's a love story, this 15th chapter of Luke. But you're going to find out that the love of God that melted the heart of one sinner hardened the heart of another sinner. The elder brother was outwardly moral, but Jesus in this story made havoc of his little list of virtues. And you're going to find out that Jesus had compassion for that outward sinner, that man who was guilty of the sins of the flesh. But you're going to find out in the scriptures that Jesus had white-hot words for those who were self-righteous, those who were guilty of sins of the Spirit and would not let go of those sins of the Spirit. Now, ladies and gentlemen, let me tell you how our lives ought to be lived. First of all, there ought to be a pure, sincere, overflowing love for God. That love for God ought to lead to service for our Lord, and that service for our Lord ought to lead to great, wonderful, abounding joy. Love, service, and joy ought to mark our lives. Well, I want you to measure tonight your love for God, and I want you tonight to measure your service for God, and I want you tonight to measure your joy in the Lord. And may I tell you several things? First of all, you may measure your love for the Father by your relationship with your brother. Put this verse in your margin. 1 John chapter 4 and verse 20. Here's what the wise apostle John said. If a man say, I love God and hateth his brother, he is a, finish that word, liar. Well, there's one thing about old John. He didn't beat around the bush, did he? If a man say, I love God and hateth his brother, he's a liar. For he that loveth not his brother whom he hath seen, how can he love God whom he hath not seen? Now, there's some who would like to assume the place of a son without assuming the responsibility of a brother. My dear friend, you're going to measure your love for the Father by your love for the brother. You see, you can't see God the Father, but you can see your brother. And so in a very practical way, that which we can see is that which we can measure. Downstairs in our church kitchen, and many church kitchens, we have big coffee urns. They put the coffee or the whatever the beverage is on the inside, and on the outside there's a glass tube that runs up and down. And you can tell what's on the inside by looking at that glass tube that's transparent. And as the liquid goes up and down in that glass tube, do you know what I'm talking about? You know what's on the inside. You can't see what's on the inside, but you can see what's on the outside. And my dear friend, your love for your brother is that which can be seen, which is the absolute measurement of what is on the inside. Now, you would have thought that this elder son who was out in the field when he came home and saw that they had killed the fatted calf, they were having a party, they were dancing, they were making merry, you would have thought he would have said, "Praise God, hallelujah, our prayers have been answered, my brother has come home, what a wonderful day. I wouldn't blame my dear old dad if he overdid the festivities just a little bit." But he wasn't that way. As a matter of fact, he was such a poor son because he was such a poor brother. Do you know what I have in my mind? I really believe that this elder brother was a little bit jealous of the good time he thought the prodigal son had been having. He just was a little envious of those people who were doing things that he really didn't get a chance to do. He's like that woman who prayed in a prayer meeting when there were only a few in the prayer meeting, "Lord, be with us as we meet here with you while so many of our members are out there in the world having a good time." You know, this is the way he felt. But I'm telling you, dear friend, you may measure your love for your father by your love for your brother. If a man say, "I love God," and hateth his brother, he is a liar. He that loveth not his brother whom he hath seen, how can he love God whom he hath not seen? Now there's a second thing. You may measure your service to the Father by your fellowship with the Father. Look, if you will, in verse 25. Now his elder son was in the field. That is, he hadn't been wasting his substance with riotous living. He was out in the field. He's working the ranch. He's working the farm. He's taking care of the flock, whatever it is. He's in the field. And as he came and drew nigh to the house, he heard music and dancing. And he called one of the servants and asked what these things meant. And he said unto them, "Thy brother is come, and thy father hath killed the fatted calf, because he hath received him safe and sound." Now watch this. "And he was angry and would not go in. Therefore came his father out and entreated him." Now watch verse 29. "And he answering said to his father, Lo, these many years do I serve thee, neither transgressed I at any time thy commandment, and yet thou never gavest me a kid, that is a young goat, that I might make merry with my friends." Now he's interested here in his service. And it's very obvious that he was a hard worker. He was in the field. And he says to his father, and he reminds his father in verse 29, "I have served you for many years." But my dear friend, you may measure your service for the Father by your fellowship with the Father. This elder brother was what we would have considered a model worker. And yet he did not know the Father's heart. He did not understand what motivated his father. I can just almost hear his mind working. He's saying, "You know, I don't understand what's wrong with my dad. We've never had finer crops. Look at the cattle, how sleek and fat they are. Look at the barns, how freshly painted, how large, how wonderful they are. Look at all of the workers we have coming and going. Everything looks just so fine. I don't know what's wrong with my father. My father just seems to sit there. He never seems to be completely satisfied. No matter how wonderful the farm is, no matter how beautiful everything is, my father seems to have a faraway look in his eyes. I don't know what's wrong with my father." I'll tell you what was wrong with the father. He had a broken heart over a son that was away from home. I want to ask you a question. Do you think God is primarily concerned about several hundred in a choir and deacons and sermons and fellowship and church suppers and ordinations and Sunday school attendance? There's some people who think, well, you know, God ought to really be pleased with what we're doing for Him. Look at the way we're running His farm. But I wonder, have we really entered into the great heart of God? You see, dear friend, here was a man who was serving God without ever really knowing the heart of God. It was simply legalistic service. Do you know what he was thinking? He was saying, God, actually to his father, but the father here takes the place of God. He was saying, Father, I have served you and you haven't rewarded me correspondingly. It's very obvious here that here was a man who was serving for reward. His service was legalistic service and he missed his father's heart. You see, the Bible says, for example, about giving. 2 Corinthians chapter 9, verse 7. Every man according as he purposeth in his heart, so let him give. Not grudgingly, nor of necessity. For the Lord loveth a cheerful giver. What is not cheerfully, willingly given, God neither needs nor wants. We're to give out of a heart motivated with love. You may measure your service to the Father by your fellowship with the Father. If, my dear friend, you serve for reward, it's not going to be long before you're going to be complaining that you're not being blessed sufficiently. And if somebody else is blessed more than you're blessed, you're really going to be complaining. But if you serve the Lord out of a love for God, not out of reward, you're going to be blessed indeed. Listen, this young man did not know what made his father's heart beat. He could have known. He should have known, but he didn't. I'm going to mention one other thing, dear friend. Not only are you going to measure your love for the Father by your relationship to your brother, not only are you going to measure your service for the Father by, dear friend, your fellowship with the Father, but you're going to measure also that third thing that I mentioned, your joy with the Father by your sharing of the Father's burden. Notice again in verse 29, and he answering said to his father, lo, these many years do I serve thee, neither transgressed I at any time thy commandment, and yet thou never gavest me a kid. Do you see his finger in the face of his father? Yet thou never gavest me a kid that I might make merry with my friends. That is, I'm not merry. I'm not happy. But as soon as this thy son was come, do you hear that? Not this my brother, but this thy son. But as soon as this thy son was come, which hath devoured thy living with harlots, thou hast killed him for the fatted calf. And he said unto him, son, thou art ever with me, and all that I have is thine. It was meet that we should make merry and be glad, for this thy brother was dead and is alive again and was lost and is found. But the elder brother didn't make merry. The elder brother was not glad. He had no joy because, dear friend, he's wrapped up in himself. He doesn't have the father's burden. Look in verse 29. He's not concerned about his father. In verse 29, he says, I, me, five times. He is full of self-righteousness. He is full of self-centeredness. He is full of self-pity. And he is perfectly miserable. And so will you be if you don't know the Father's burden. If you do not share the Father's burden, you'll never know the Father's joy. If you do not love your brother, you don't love the Father. If you don't have fellowship with the Father, your service amounts to nothing. And if you don't have the Father's burden, you'll never know the Father's joy. Now, he had it all, but he had nothing. Look, if you will, as the father reasons with him. Look in verse 31. The father said unto him, Son, thou art ever with me, and all that I have is thine. Now, look at it. He has everything, and yet the one thing he wants the most he doesn't have, and that's joy. He had position because he was a son. Look at it. He calls him a son. He has privilege because he's with the Father. He has possessions because the Father says, all that I have is yours. Now, in Bible times, the elder son got 2/3 of the inheritance, the birthright. The younger son got only 1/3. Everything that was left really belonged to the elder son. The father says, son, listen, you have position, you're my son. You have privilege, you're with me. You have possession. All that I have is yours. And yet, he had no joy. I'll tell you why. The same reason that some in this building tonight say, I just don't understand why it is that I'm not getting joy in my faith. Well, I'll tell you why. You don't share the Father's burden. You don't see things from God's point of view. You feel that somehow that somebody else's blessing is your demise. Now, what this young man needed to understand was that in the Father's house, there's always a surplus. The prodigal son knew that. He said, even my servants have bread enough and to spare. My dear friend, there's enough of God's grace for all 5 billion people on planet Earth. You can have all you want, and they can have all they want. What brings the Father joy? What makes joy in heaven? Again, what burdens the Father's heart? A son away from him. What gladdens the Father's heart? Listen, Jesus said, there is joy in the presence of the angels over one sinner that repenteth, more than over 99 just persons that need no repentance. I used to think that meant that the angels rejoice, and I suppose they do, but that's not what that verse means. It doesn't say there's joy among the angels. It says there's joy in the presence of the angels. It's the Lord who rejoices when a sinner comes home. There's joy in the presence of the angels, just as there was joy when this prodigal son came home. What gives the Father joy? For sinners to come home. What will give you joy? He that goeth forth and weepeth, bearing precious seed, shall doubtless come again, what? With rejoicing, bringing his sheaves with him. My friend, do you want joy? If you want the Father's joy, you've got to share the Father's concern. You've got to share the Father's burden. This elder brother could have been concerned with a surplus in the house and an empty place at the table. And yet there was no twinge in his heart. Have you ever thought about why he didn't share his father's concern? Why didn't he know how the father felt? I'll tell you why. He spent no time with his father. Do you know what he should have done? He should have said, Dad, I want to talk with you. Dad, even though the crops are doing well, and even though the servants are obedient, and even though the barns are well built, and even though the cattle is sleek and healthy, and everything looks good, Father, I can tell your burden. Level with me, Dad. Why do you look so burdened? And the dad would say, Son,

0: Father and I love him, and that you love him, and that you want him to come home, and that we want him to come home. Welcome him home. He never spent any time with his father. He didn't know his father's heart. Do you know why people don't have a love for the lost? Because they don't have a quiet time with God. Did you know it's not primarily love for lost souls that we need? It's primarily love for God that we need. Jesus didn't say, do you love sheep or do you love to feed sheep? He said to Peter, lovest thou me? Feed my sheep. But here was a son who spent no real time, no quality time. What he did, he shut out the concern of his father while pretending to serve his father. He was self-centered and he was miserable. He came home and he said, what's all this noise about? Did you know? In churches across America today, there are people who don't want to be a member of an evangelistic church. Do you know why? It bothers them. They wish the preacher would just preach and say amen and let them go home. They don't like a man to stand in the pulpit and say, come to Jesus. Sing another stanza. Sing another stanza. Sing another stanza. They get antsy. They look at the watch. They say, it's time to go. What's all this noise about? Disturbs me. Everything is fine just like it is. We don't need a new church. There's plenty of room for me. I always get a seat. What's all this noise about? What's all this concern about? What's all this pleading and praying about? I want you to learn three things and learn them good. The Christian life is summed up in love for the Father, service to the Father, and joy with the Father. Your love for the Father is going to be measured by your love for your brother. Your service to the Father is going to be measured by your fellowship with the Father, and your joy with the Father is measured by the degree that you share the Father's burden. Friend, when we learn to weep with Him, we'll learn to rejoice with Him.
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Summer slows things down. The light lasts longer. The noise quiets enough to hear yourself think or pray. 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
1: With SRN News, I'm John Scott. Aboard Air Force One, President Trump talked with the press about his decision to not hit Iran with more devastating strikes.
2: When I hear that, I say, do we want to go and be this severe? Now, there's a group of people that would like me to just do it. And there's another group of people that does not want me to do it.
1: So now, talks to negotiate and end the conflict reportedly will begin this week. Meanwhile, the strikes on Gaza show no let-up.
3: Israeli strikes on Sunday have killed at least 8 Palestinians in Gaza. Israel struck a residential apartment in southern Gaza, killing 3 members of a family, one of which was a 4-year-old child. In Gaza City and central Gaza, Israeli strikes also killed several Palestinians. Palestinians have reported an increase in the scale of Israeli strikes across Gaza over the past few days. The latest Israeli strikes come after Israel's military killed at least 4 Palestinians in intense airstrikes on Gaza on Friday into Saturday. I'm Karen Chemas.
1: Key senators unveiling a short-term spending bill to avoid a government shutdown. The bill unveiled Sunday would keep federal agencies funded past the midterm elections through December 11th. The Senate likely to vote on the measure before leaving Washington at the end of the week for its traditional August recess. An unusually intense heat dome bringing dangerous temperatures to parts of the West, where about 45 million people are under heat alerts. Most of those people are in portions of California, Nevada, and Arizona, although heat alerts stretch north to the Canadian border. Las Vegas recorded 115 degrees Fahrenheit on Saturday. Wildfires in eastern Washington state forcing the evacuation of 60,000 people in the Spokane area. There have been no deaths reported. This is SRN News. A new report from a British organization on the family.
4: The Center for Social Justice says marriage is good for kids. It has released a study indicating that family stability is greatly enhanced when moms and dads marry, because those who do are a lot less likely to split up than those who just live together. The CSJ points out that when parents break up, their children suffer in a number of ways, emotionally, financially, and physically. Marriage seems to be a pretty good antidote. Michael Harrington reporting.
1: For years, it appeared that transgenderism was becoming an unstoppable force in this country. But new polls indicate that after reaching a peak in the early 2020s, overall support for the LGBT agenda and transgenderism in particular have been in decline. Individual surveys have shown a preference for using biological sex on IDs and increasing support or bans on males playing against females in sports. This is SRN News. Here's a look ahead on Wall Street.
5: Markets are getting profit updates this week from several big companies, along with the latest reports about the jobs market. Household products maker Clorox reports its latest financial results on Monday, with fast food giant McDonald's reporting its results on Tuesday. Their results and forecasts could help investors gain a clearer picture of household spending as people contend with lingering pressure from inflation. The most important update this week comes on Friday with the release of the monthly employment report for July. Damian Troisi, New York.
1: The Michigan Supreme Court ordering state regulators to reconsider a permit for a tunnel carrying an oil pipeline under the Great Lakes. The decision affects part of the 73-year-old Line 5 pipeline owned by Enbridge, which runs from Wisconsin to Ontario. Enbridge wants to bury that pipeline under the Straits of Mackinac. More details at srnnews.com.
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8: How do you do? What is that for which we are all guilty, and from which there is no extricating ourselves? When the man in this story heard the answer and knew the truth, he took the escape offered and never looked back. He spent the rest of his life telling others how to be rescued. This is the true story of James Blair and how his heart and mind and very life were unshackled.
9: Oh, You sure you can drive home, Jim?
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0: I had a little drink about an hour ago, and it went right to my head. Oh!
1: Shining the light of the world into the darkness, this is Unshackled, true life stories of real people dramatized and produced in Chicago by Pacific Garden Mission. 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Here, they are protected from the elements and from predators. Here, they have a safe bunk, showers, and fresh clothing, and receive nourishing meals. Thanks to caring friends who send financial gifts, everything is free, even some medical and dental services offered in the Mission Clinic. The Mission is home to hundreds of homeless men, women, and children, offering classes and counseling, a place to start over. Pastors and counselors help them face the issues that led to their hardship, and they also lead them to the one who can change them, giving them help for today and hope for the future. And that same message goes out to the world in 15 different languages through this program. Now for broadcast around the earth, here is the true story of James Blair, episode number 3942 in the series Unshackled, the program that makes you face yourself and think.
2: Are you Mr. Blair's family?
3: I'm his brother. I came right away. How is he?
2: His condition is critical. He has a punctured lung and a crushed kidney.
3: Terrible accident. You should see the car. Will he make it, Doc?
2: Probably not. The nurse will give you his clothes. He won't live through the night.
4: I'm sure glad the doctor was wrong, Dad.
5: Yeah, me too, BJ. Everybody was amazed that I continued to improve day after day. But I was in the hospital for a month.
4: Was that your only accident?
5: By no means. I had 7 or 8 over the years.
4: What I don't understand is, how did you manage to keep your driver's license?
5: They didn't have driver's licenses back in the 20s. Really stupid, driving while drunk. No one else was ever hurt but me, though.
4: Were you ever arrested?
5: Several times, even while I was still a teenager. Once they found me sleeping in a flower bed. Got 30 days for that.
4: Dad!
5: Then I was arrested on Christmas Eve, 1932. Was living with my brother Ellis at the time.
4: Christmas Eve? Did you get out in time for your birthday?
5: Nope. Spent my 21st birthday behind bars.
4: You should have learned your lesson from that.
5: Afraid I didn't, BJ.
4: Grandma must have been upset by your wild behavior.
5: Nobody told her about it. I don't know what Ellis must have said to explain my absence.
4: Grandma had a pretty hard life, didn't she?
5: Raising 10 kids without my dad, I'd say that's hard.
4: Where was he?
5: They divorced because of gambling. He'd gamble with his paycheck every 2 weeks and she got tired of it. Divorce wasn't common then either.
4: Wow. 10 kids. I can't imagine.
5: Dad would come by sometimes, but Mom worked to provide for us. I started working when I was 12. Dad was a foreman at a renowned glass company, so he got me a job there, but I was let go after 2 weeks. And then I got a job killing and plucking chickens for a restaurant.
4: That would have been 1924.
5: Yep. Never did want to eat chicken after that. Quit school at 14. Didn't seem to be learning anything. Besides, I needed to work more hours to help Mom.
4: Being so poor, did you ever steal anything, Dad?
5: I'm ashamed to say I did. Stole a pound of butter from the restaurant where I worked when I was 14. And then when I was 18, a buddy and I stole 2 chickens one night from a guy who lived by himself and made homebrew.
4: I never knew this, Dad.
5: That was bad, BJ. And drinking just made me worse.
4: So, you're 18, and it's the Great Depression. How did you survive?
5: Tried to join the army, but couldn't get in because they found I had a burst eardrum. So, I joined the Civilian Conservation Corps.
4: I remember learning about that in school.
5: Worked at 5 different camps, 6 months each one, from Kentucky to California, even Yellowstone.
4: Doing what?
5: Planted seedlings in Yellowstone. Sometimes I planted more than I needed because I wanted to finish sooner. We got $30 a month, and I sent $25 back to Mom for my younger brothers and sisters.
4: Good for you, Dad.
5: My last camp was in Zanesville. Then I got a job making chairs in Cambridge. That's where I met your mother. She was cleaning my brother Sam's barber shop, but she lived in Buffalo. I remember, oh, Buffalo gal, won't you come?
0: Come tonight and dance by the light of the moon.
6: Jim, shh.
0: Wanda, my sweet love.
6: Mom, we'll hear you.
0: So what?
6: She might try to keep me home. She doesn't like me, does she?
7: She thinks you drink too much.
6: No such thing.
7: And she thinks you're too skinny. She's afraid you have TB.
6: I don't.
7: Anyway, she keeps telling me to go out with Joe.
6: Fooey on Joe. Let's get married, Wanda.
7: Jim, my parents will never consent.
6: Then let's elope.
5: Wanda and I eloped at the end of November 1936. She was 20 and I was 24. We didn't tell her parents for 2 weeks. When we finally confessed, her mother cried out, "You stole my daughter!" My new mother-in-law got even, though. She insisted we go to revival at her church. Growing up, my maternal grandmother was a Christian and she lived with us until she died. She read her Bible daily and she prayed for us, but I'd never been to church in my life.
8: Folks, do you know that Jesus loves you so much that he left the splendor of heaven, humbled himself as a man, and willingly suffered and died for you on an old rugged cross? The Bible tells us in 2 Corinthians chapter 5, "For he hath made him to be sin for us who knew no sin, that we might be made the righteousness of God in him." The prophet Isaiah proclaimed these words about Jesus our Savior, "Surely he hath borne our griefs and carried our sorrows, but he was wounded for our transgressions, he was bruised for our iniquities." Friends, Jesus died a horrible death for you and for me, though he was innocent. Why did Jesus do that? Because God loves us. For God so loved the world that he gave his only begotten Son, that whosoever believeth in him should not perish, but have everlasting life. God wants to save you from going to a burning hell that lasts forever. He did it because he wants you to be with him in heaven forever. Hebrews chapter 9, verse 27 says, "It is appointed unto men once to die, but after this the judgment." If you died tonight, do you know where your soul would go? If not, you need to repent of your sins and by faith invite Jesus into your heart to become your Savior and the Lord of your life. Say yes to Jesus, and you can know where you will spend eternity.
5: That preacher's words haunted me. I thought of all the drunken wrecks that I could have died in. To think I would have gone to hell. I had never heard such powerful words about God and his love for me. Why hadn't someone told me? I wept in brokenness and shame as I went to the altar that night. I repented of my sins, confessing them to God. His love and forgiveness engulfed me as God's Spirit gave me new life. There, I experienced an encounter with the Holy God.
7: Mom was overjoyed when you got saved tonight.
6: Me too. I never knew the God he talked about.
7: You never went to church?
6: No. If only someone had told me about Jesus before, perhaps I would have been saved as a boy.
7: You did know the Ten Commandments.
6: Not really, but they used to read them sometimes at school. I knew when I was doing wrong.
7: Your conscience.
6: Wanda, I don't ever want to drink again.
7: Mom will be glad to hear that.
6: Do you have a Bible?
7: Yes.
6: I want to read it, and I want to go to Sunday school and church every week. I have to know more about God. To think he sent his only son to die for us. Such love.
5: I quit drinking altogether and started living by the Word of God as I read it each morning. I'd been working in a chair factory for several years, building and upholstering the predecessor of the recliner, called a tipperary chair. But I'd been stealing from my employer prior to salvation, and God convicted me, so I had to make restitution.
4: Was it hard, Dad?
5: You have no idea, BJ. I went to see one of the owners at his home. My stomach was in knots when I knocked on his door.
4: What did he say?
5: He didn't even know what I'd done. He asked me how much I owed. So I told him $200 and asked if I could pay it back, a dollar every week.
4: That was a lot of money then. How long did it take you to repay it?
5: 4 years.
4: The war was on, and you and Mom had a family by then.
5: Yeah, our first baby daughter was stillborn. Our second was a boy, but he stopped breathing after 24 hours. Heart defect, they said.
4: Did you blame God?
5: We were devastated. I wondered why God let that happen to us, twice. But Romans 8:28 says, And we know that all things work together for good to them that love God, to them who are the called according to his purpose. I had to trust God.
4: I'll bet Mom was really protective when John was born.
5: Was she ever. Constantly listening to make sure he was breathing. Then he choked on a walnut when he was still a toddler. Wanda was frantic. The doctor escorted us to the hospital in Columbus where they got it out.
4: I imagine that was stressful.
5: Back then they didn't have freeways. But God was merciful and spared John's life.
4: And then Judy was born.
5: Yeah, she was 4 years old when you came along, BJ. But you and she never seemed to get along.
4: I had a terrible temper.
5: Just like your mom.
4: Yes. I remember once when we were at the table and Mom threw a bread roll at you because she was angry. More than once, she stormed out and took off in the car, squealing tires.
5: Angry at me, no doubt.
4: Yes. But what I remember most was when she left us. Now, that was traumatic.
9: Wanda, what are you doing? Is everything all right?
10: No, everything is not all right.
9: What's wrong?
10: You're never home, that's what. When you're not at work, you spend all your time at church.
9: But I'm the assistant editor of the newspaper now, and it's helping people.
10: And it comes before me and your children? That's not right, Jim.
9: Honey, this is a Christian outreach. People can be saved, but it takes time, board meetings, writing and layouts and proofreading.
10: Well, you can do it without me. I'm sick of being left alone all the time. Why did you bother to get married anyway? You don't need a wife. You need a business partner.
9: Honey, that's not true.
10: I want a divorce.
9: Wanda, please, wait for me.
4: Mom left a note on each of our pillows that night, saying she was leaving and we'd never see her again. I was 7 years old and devastated.
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4: Mom came back after a couple of days and life returned to normal. Judy and I shared a room, so we fought all the time, mostly about doing dishes. One day, I chased her with a butcher knife, tackled her to the ground, and held the knife to her throat. Something kept me from stabbing her, though. I was 13 when Dad took me to a revival meeting.
11: Yes, we are all sinners. You know that. Not merely by experience, but because God has written it upon the conscience. God's word says, "For all have sinned and come short of the glory of God." And the consequence of that sin is not light or passing. For the wages of sin is death, a debt owed, a separation no man can reconcile by his own strength. The law exposes it, but it cannot heal it. The flesh is too weak, the effort too flawed. But behold the grace of God. Christ stepped in where we could not stand. He bore what we could not carry. He was delivered for our offenses, and in him the penalty was not ignored, but paid in full. My friend, Christ died for your sins. For what the law could not do, in that it was weak through the flesh, God, sending his own Son in the likeness of sinful flesh, and for sin, condemned sin in the flesh. This is the good news, redemption not achieved, but received. For by grace are ye saved through faith. It is the gift of God, not of works, not of striving, lest any man should boast. Therefore, the call is clear. Repent and believe. Turn from sin and place your faith in him who has already finished the work.
4: Be because of the commitment that came with salvation, I had planned to wait till I was 40 to get saved. But the Lord drew me that night, and I went to the altar, where I asked God to save me. I confessed every sin I could think of. We were very late getting home.
12: Goodness, I was starting to worry about you two.
7: Sorry, Mom.
12: You were saved tonight, weren't you?
7: Yes. How did you know?
12: I could tell by looking at you.
7: That's why we're late. I had a lot of sin to confess, and I sure feel clean.
13: I couldn't figure out why a 13-year-old girl would have so many sins to confess.
7: I wanted to be sure I was really saved, Dad.
12: Now, honey, live for the Lord. Grow up to be a Sunday school teacher or something.
5: Although Wanda had grown up with a Christian mother, she was not saved and didn't go to church with us. I prayed for her daily and trusted that one day she would come to Jesus. By then, I had opened my own upholstery shop in a garage behind the house, and Wanda was a seamstress there. In time, we built a large building for the business that employed 17 people, family and friends.
4: I used to wonder why Mom didn't go to church with us.
5: And then one Sunday morning, we came back from church, and she told us she had bowed her knees, repented of her sins, and asked Jesus to save her.
4: All because she heard the testimony of that preacher's son I dated. You never know who or what the Lord will use, do you?
5: Nope. I was just glad to have my wife and the family of God with us.
4: The Lord was preparing her for the battle that lay ahead, Dan.
5: You mean when she got that tack in her shoe and didn't know it?
4: Yes.
5: Numbness is a real problem for diabetics. She didn't feel the pain, and it was almost too late by the time she saw the doctor.
12: Did you talk to the doctor?
5: Yes. He says gangrene is set in. He has to operate.
12: He's gonna cut off my foot?
5: Part of it. He'll try to save a few toes.
12: Oh, Jim.
5: It'll be okay, honey. God will give you a new glorified body someday.
12: What about in the meantime?
5: Pray. Pray and trust in the Lord. He'll never leave you or forsake you, Wanda. Wanda was so different after she was saved. Her temperament was sweet and peaceful. In time, they had to amputate her leg below the knee. 10 years later, doctors amputated her other leg below the knee. She did very well with prosthetic legs during the day, but took them off at night. I was honored to assist her at this time in our lives. I wish I'd been more attentive to her in the earlier years of our marriage, but I just had to learn as we grew older.
4: By then, I and my siblings were married. They had children, but my husband Chuck and I did not. The years passed. Dad traveled with me to Israel and other places. Then he retired from work, but kept busy serving the Lord. So, what now, Dad?
5: I'd like to open a teen center, BJ.
4: Where?
5: In our furniture showroom. You think it can be changed into a teen center?
4: Maybe the churches could help us to modify it.
5: Yeah, the teens need a place to meet and hang out with friends. Keep them off the streets. I wish I'd had a place like that when I was young.
4: Wow. Dad, you do so much. Sunday school superintendent and handing out Bibles.
5: I must be about my Father's business.
4: You are.
5: Going to church every week is the minimum God expects from us. We should invite others to church, too, and serve in other ways.
4: But you're almost 80. Most people are retired at your age. I can see your mind is made up. So I'll help. What do we do?
5: First, we have to...

0: When Justin was 9, no one in his family has room for him.
1: He'll get in trouble running loose in the world. The devil is a roaring lion, walketh about seeking whom he may devour.
0: I know.
1: Kids like that are the reason we're opening the teen center.
0: Justin's a great kid, Dad, even though he's not saved. He said what he wants more than anything is his own bed.
1: It's good you're reaching out to him.
0: Chuck and I would like to get custody of him.
1: Well, have you talked with the authorities?
0: Yes, but we waited too long and social services put him with an uncle.
2: 4 months later, Justin ran away again and we gained custody. Being an atheist, he didn't want to live with us because he knew our biblical stance. But we agreed to also take in a friend of his who had just been released from prison. We couldn't have done it without the Lord's leading. Justin did well living with us, graduated from high school, and went off to college.
1: So, how's Justin doing at college?
0: He had a gun pointed at him twice.
1: Oh, my. Maybe Christianity will start to make sense to him now.
0: It has, Dad. We noticed a difference in him the last couple of months, but we assumed he was just growing up. He called while he was driving back to Columbus and asked if we noticed anything different.
1: Tell me he was saved.
0: He was.
1: Oh, praise God. He just now told you?
0: Oh, he wanted to see if we noticed a difference on our own.
1: Boy, I'm glad we started the teen ministry.
0: Me too. It's been good for all the kids and even the volunteers.
1: And a blessing to all of our family.
2: The teen ministry continued, run by volunteers with donations from the community. The Lord provided for our needs. Mom died when she was 81. Dad was 85, and we wondered how he would fare alone. But he continued to live at home and kept busy serving the Lord. Then, in 2002, he began writing Christian articles for the local newspaper.
1: Come in!
0: Busy?
1: Writing to an inmate in jail.
0: Really?
1: He read my testimony in the paper last week and wrote to me. He wasn't sure if God heard his prayers. He said my article reassured him.
0: That's great.
1: While you're here, can you proofread this week's article?
0: Happy to. What's it about?
1: Heaven's glory, where I'll see your mother again. She was such a sweet lady.
0: It's wonderful to know where she is and where we're going when we leave this earth.
1: That's the gist of this article. You must repent of your sins and be born again. Ask Jesus to be your Savior and Lord. Only then do his words apply. He that heareth my word and believeth on him that sent me hath everlasting life, and shall not come into condemnation, but is passed from death unto life.
2: Year after year, Dad continued to write articles for the newspaper. Then, in September 2008, when he was 95, the doctor discovered he had cancer.
3: Jim, it's the size of a baseball.
1: Where is it?
3: On your large intestine. We need to remove it.
1: Oh, I'm too old for surgery.
3: You won't live a month if we don't get that tumor out.
1: Well, I'm not afraid to die.
3: You'll die a terrible death, Jim. At least you have a chance if we operate.
1: Well, maybe the Lord has more for me to do.
2: The surgeon removed 15 inches of Dad's intestine, along with the tumor. He recuperated at my sister Judy's house, and then she stayed with him for 3 weeks until he was back on his feet. Suddenly, in April 2009, he began losing weight. He blamed his dentures and had them fixed, but his doctor ordered a CAT scan. At the end of June, I went with him to see the doctor.
3: We have the results, Jim. You have a tumor.
1: I thought you got it all.
3: We did get all of that tumor. This one is on the other side of your large intestine. And it spread to your left lung and in between two ribs.
1: Not much point in operating again.
3: No, especially since you only have one kidney.
0: What?
1: Where'd it go? Who stole my kidney?
3: There's no incision there.
0: Dad, didn't you say one of your kidneys was crushed in a car accident when you were a teenager?
1: Yes.
3: Yeah, probably atrophied.
1: Huh. The devil stole my kidney.
0: To think you've been operating on only one kidney all these years.
1: The thief cometh not but for to steal and to kill and to destroy. Jesus said, I am come that they might have life and that they might have it more abundantly. How much time do I have?
3: Weeks. Maybe a few months.

0: It's been such a joy serving the Lord, knowing I'm saved and going to heaven when my life is finished. The Bible says it is appointed unto men once to die, but after this, the judgment. I do not fear God's judgment because Jesus paid the death penalty for me on the cross. Where will your soul be on the day of your funeral? Why not come to Jesus so that you can go to heaven with him?
1: Dad's favorite verse was, "Thou shalt love the Lord thy God with all thy heart, and with all thy soul, and with all thy strength, and with all thy mind, and thy neighbor as thyself." His last testimonial newspaper article was published on July 10th. He was also eager to glorify the Lord by sharing his testimony of God's saving grace with the world through Unshackled. Dad went home to the Lord at the end of August 2009.
2: Listening friend, do you know the Savior? Greater love hath no man than this, that a man lay down his life for his friends. And that's what Jesus did for you on the cross. He paid your sin debt so you could have peace with God, forgiveness of sin. You can receive this gift right now by praying with us. There are no special words. God knows your heart. Heavenly Father, I admit that I'm a sinner and repent of my sins. I believe Jesus died on the cross for my sins and rose again. Thank you for your sacrifice, Lord. Please save me and change me, Lord Jesus. 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This is program number 3942. Heard in the true story of James Blair were Tom Geitch, Tony Bizzuto, Sherilyn Galimo, Lisa Keefe, Evan Armacost, and Ed DiZzolo. 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
5: And after 5 days, Ananias the high priest descended with the elders and with a certain orator named Tertullus, who informed the governor against Paul. And when he was called forth, Tertullus began to accuse him, saying, "Seeing that by thee we enjoy great quietness, and that very worthy deeds are done unto this nation by thy providence, we accept it always and in all places, most noble Felix, with all thankfulness. Notwithstanding, that I be not further tedious unto thee, I pray thee that thou wouldest hear us of thy clemency a few words. For we have found this man a pestilent fellow, and a mover of sedition among all the Jews throughout the world, and a ringleader of the sect of the Nazarenes.
6: who also hath gone about to profane the temple, whom we took and would have judged according to our law. But the chief captain Lysias came upon us, and with great violence took him away out of our hands, commanding his accusers to come unto thee, by examining of whom thyself mayest take knowledge of all these things whereof we accuse him. And the Jews also assented, saying that these things were so. Then Paul, after that the governor had beckoned unto him to speak, answered, Forasmuch as I know that thou hast been of many years a judge unto this nation, I do the more cheerfully answer for myself, because that thou mayest understand that there are yet but 12 days since I went up to Jerusalem for to worship, and they neither found me in the temple disputing with any man, neither raising up the people, neither in the synagogues nor in the city. Neither can they prove the things whereof they now accuse me. But this I confess unto thee, that after the way which they call heresy, so worship I the God of my fathers, believing all things which are written in the law and in the prophets, and have hope toward God, which they themselves also allow, that there shall be a resurrection of the dead, both of the just and unjust. And herein do I exercise myself, to have always a conscience void of offense toward God and toward men. Now after many years I came to bring alms to my nation and offerings, whereupon certain Jews from Asia found me purified in the temple, neither with multitude nor with tumult, who ought to have been here before thee and object if they had aught against me. Or else let these same here say if they have found any evil doing in me while I stood before the council, except it be for this one voice, that I cried standing among them, Touching the resurrection of the dead, I am called in question by you this day. And when Felix heard these things, having more perfect knowledge of that way, he deferred them and said, When Lysias the chief captain shall come down, I will know the uttermost of your matter. And he commanded a centurion to keep Paul, and to let him have liberty, and that he should forbid none of his acquaintance to minister or come unto him. And after certain days, when Felix came with his wife Drusilla, which was a Jewess, he sent for Paul, and heard him concerning the faith in Christ. And as he reasoned of righteousness, temperance, and judgment to come, Felix trembled, and answered, Go thy way for this time. When I have a convenient season, I will call for thee. He hoped also that money should have been given him of Paul, that he might loose him. Wherefore he sent for him the oftener, and communed with him. But after 2 years, Porcius Festus came into Felix's room, and Felix, willing to show the Jews a pleasure, left Paul bound.
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There is a moment in time that sent your life in a different direction. 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
1: Some people think that real living is avoiding pain.

and enjoying pleasure. But without suffering, we can never identify with the human condition the way Jesus did. And without suffering, we cannot know the grace that can sustain us through those difficult times of hardship. This is Erwin Lutzer, and tonight on Songs of the Night, I'm continuing a series titled Our Guilt, His Grace, a study in the book of Romans. Tonight our topic is Suffering with Hope, Taking Comfort in God's Eternal Big Picture. You stay tuned.

Good evening, everyone. From historic Moody Church in the heart of Chicago comes Songs in the Night with Dr. Erwin Lutzer, soloists Glenn Jurian and Bert Kettinger, the King's Carolers, and organist John Innes. 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
1: Thanks, Bill, and good evening to my friends. When pastor and psychologist Helmut Tillich was asked what he thought about Americans, he said they do not know how to suffer. In his view, they consider suffering to be illegitimate, fundamentally inadmissible, disturbing, embarrassing, and not to be endured. Well, I think there's some truth in that. Yet all of us know that suffering is common to man. Everyone suffers to some degree. We've all experienced sicknesses, emotional distress, financial reversals. And yet there's a special kind of suffering that is intrinsic to the message of the gospel. I'm quoting Paul now. If indeed we suffer with him, we shall also be glorified with him. Suffering for the sake of the gospel brings a sure reward. Well, tonight we're going to look into Romans chapter 8 and learn about suffering with hope. But now, Bert Kettinger comes to sing for us.

Certainly, the problem of suffering is a great one for the Christian. Why does God allow suffering? Why all the pain? What we want to know is whether or not God Himself feels our pain and our suffering. Well, thankfully, in Jesus Christ, He does. Does Jesus care? The answer is yes. Thanks, Bert. In Romans chapter 8, verse 18, Paul expresses himself very clearly in showing us that suffering leads to glory. First of all, he says, "For we know that the whole creation groans and suffers the pains of childbirth together until now." He's talking about nature, yes, lakes, rivers, and mountains. When God created the world, He pronounced it good. But when man fell, even nature itself became tainted, subject to the bondage of decay. That's why Paul goes on to say that the creation itself will also be, quote, set free from its slavery to corruption, set free into the freedom of the glory of the children of God. That verse speaks about the second law of thermodynamics. Nature is always in a state of disintegration. It's falling apart. It's subject to decay. So God's good creation has become the groaning creation. Today the ground brings forth weeds, predatory animals kill one another. Yes, Paul says that creation groans, waiting for the adoption of the sons of God. The day is coming when the curse will be reversed. The ground will no longer bring forth weeds, and the lion and the lamb will lie down together. Today, all the voices of nature are in a minor key. If nature could sing, it would say, "We're in bondage, we're in bondage." But now all of creation is on tiptoe, waiting for the coming of Christ. Furthermore, Paul says, even we ourselves groan within ourselves, waiting eagerly for our adoption as sons, the redemption of our body. Yes, we do have many blessings through Jesus Christ, but there's more to come. It's going to get better. Meanwhile, we groan. Today, a question often asked is there healing in the atonement? Of course, the Bible teaches that Jesus died for us, body, soul, and spirit. But my friend, we do not yet see the completion of that redemption. We've been given a down payment, but the fulfillment of all of God's promises toward us are still future. So we struggle with arthritis, tiredness, and eventually we must face death. We wait for the redemption of the body. Somebody put it this way, we've been rescued from a sinking ship on a lifeboat, but we are not yet on the shore. We've tasted of heavenly glory, but we are not yet fully satisfied. So remember that in this life we have the right to groan, groaning within ourselves in anticipation of the coming wonder of redemption.

Yes, my friend, tonight we are like castles of sand. Now we stand, soon we're gone, but God remains. The Apostle Paul says in Romans chapter 8 that we groan. He also says that the Spirit himself intercedes for us with groanings too deep for words. Creation groans, we groan. But God the Spirit also groans. When Christ came to the tomb of Lazarus, twice we read that he groaned in his spirit. This shows how closely God has identified with the burdens and travails and difficulties that we face in this life. Why does the Spirit groan? He helps us in our praying at times when we don't know how to pray. We've all been confused about God's will. Paul himself didn't know how to pray. For example, he asked God to take away his thorn in the flesh, but the Lord showed him that this was not to be. In Philippians 1, he struggled with the question of whether he should live or die. He didn't know what God wanted. At times like that in our distress, the Spirit helps us pray. In fact, I think that the Spirit also helps us when our prayers cannot even be verbalized. Tonight, possibly, I speak to someone who is in such distress, such heartache and hurt, that you don't know what to do. The Spirit is there, my friend. The Spirit is groaning, helping us in our prayer, awaiting for the return of Jesus Christ. There are two lessons that we should learn from this passage. First of all, our present state is abnormal. This is a period of transition. There's something much better up ahead. And by the way, the secularists who teach that there was no fall and therefore no redemption, they have no hope. But those who believe in the Bible are convinced that we must be reconciled to God because we've been estranged from God. Meanwhile, man thinks that he is in charge, but he's not. Scrawled on a Chicago bus is a poem that is attributed to a rat. Every time I nudge that spring, a bell rings, and a man walks out of a cage, assiduous and sharp like one of us, and brings me cheese. How did he fall into my power? Well, just so, man thinks that he's in charge, that nature is in his power. He believes that he can control his own destiny, that he's the master of his fate, the captain of his soul. But like a rat, he's deceived. He's controlled by sinful forces that propel him into perpetual slavery. And there's no way out. How different it is for those of us who are believers. We believe that God has come to redeem us, to lift us from the pitfalls of our own slavery, and to bring us into his blessed presence. And the trials we experience here on earth are only a reminder that redemption lies ahead. Oh yes, those trials can be severe. We can lose our rights, our property, our health, and even our lives. Still, I believe that living one day in the liberty of Christ is worth a lifetime of suffering. After all, this life is so short, and eternity is so long.

Yes, my friend, tonight, redemption is around the corner. Our redemption draweth nigh. Thank you so much, Glenn. And what a wonderful thing it is to look forward to the return of Jesus Christ. Tonight we've learned that creation groans, we groan, the Spirit groans, and we have every right to groan for glory. It's fine to groan, as long as we remember that these groans are leading us onward, and redemption lies ahead. In fact, here in Romans 8, the imagery Paul uses is that of a woman who is giving birth to a child. All of us know that when this happens, the contractions become more painful and closer together. So consider the analogy. In the world today, the length of time between wars is becoming shorter. We have cults, such as the New Age movement, that are uniting the people of the world under a banner of mystical experience. We think of the disease called AIDS that has reached epidemic proportions. All these are reminders that birth pangs have come. The groaning of this age will, for the people of God, lead to the glories of the future. Tonight I have to say that we should be burdened for Christians in the world who groan under the burdens of political slavery. We think of countries such as China, and the church has grown there despite the persecution. We think of Romania before 1989, the revolution that took place. Believers used to say in those days that they had received an extra measure of suffering to make up for the fact that the church in America does not suffer. Well, maybe the fact that we don't suffer as much as we should, maybe that's the reason why the church here in America is not impacting society as it should. Sometimes we groan when we are ill-treated. Jesus said, "Woe to you when all men speak well of you, for so did their fathers to the false prophets." If we're truly living and proclaiming the gospel, we can also expect to groan. Paul told the Colossian believers, "I now rejoice in my suffering for you and fill up in my flesh what is lacking in the afflictions of Christ." There's almost a sense in which we get the leftovers of the Lord's afflictions. We receive some persecution and rejection as we talk about our faith. In Jesus Christ, we have the confidence that our groaning will eventually lead to glory. I love to tell that story about a German prison camp where a shout of joy broke out one morning. All around was death and starvation, yet the prisoners found reason to be happy. One of the prisoners had access to a radio and heard that World War II was over. They could rejoice knowing that freedom was just around the corner. Well, my friend, our groaning leads to redemption that is just up ahead. We will be with Jesus as he establishes his kingdom. Just think of walking on a redeemed planet with nature finally singing in a major key. Be encouraged. We can rejoice regardless of our groans, because as I've mentioned, our groans will lead to glory.

0: Tonight, Dr. Erwin Lutzer brought the ninth in a 14-part series on Our Guilt, His Grace, a study in the book of Romans. Sometimes life seems to throw us curveballs. Calamities and sicknesses come when we least expect them. Next week, Pastor Lutzer will take us back into Romans chapter 8 for a look at a verse that helps us make sense out of life. 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Our address once again, Songs in the Night, Moody Church, 1635 North LaSalle Boulevard, Chicago, Illinois, 60614. Music tonight came to us from the King's Carolers, Faith Wilson, Gail Fletterer, Joanna Hedinga, and Marcia Twedell. Soloists were Glenn Jorian and Bert Kenninger, along with John Innes at the keyboards. This is Bill Davis thanking each one of you for tuning in. Here once again is Dr. Lutzer.
1: And our Father, tonight we pray especially for those who are suffering. I pray, Lord, that they will be invigorated by the truths of your word and the knowledge that we can suffer with hope. Because we thank you, Father, that we live in an age that is transitory, and you're going to return and set things right. May we live in that confidence, we ask in Jesus' blessed name. Amen.

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1: With SRN News, I'm Jason Walker. President Trump says he will pause any strikes now against Iran.
2: There's a deal on Hormuz, and then there will be a deal on the nuclear, or you might call it the denuclearization of Iran. I call it the denuclearization of Iran.
1: He says he had planned a major attack, but opted for diplomacy after receiving input from the leaders of Qatar, Saudi Arabia, and United Arab Emirates. An attack on a rally at or in Pakistan. Here's correspondent Karen Chamas.
3: At least 14 people have been killed by a suicide bomber at an anti-militant rally in Pakistan. The attack on Sunday took place in Kabul, a town in the Swat Valley in Pakistan's northwest, where demonstrators had gathered near a police station. They were chanting anti-militant slogans and demanding peace, according to officials. Pakistan's President Asif Ali Zardari and Prime Minister Shehbaz Sharif condemned the bombing, expressing deep sorrow over the loss of life. I'm Karen Chamas.
1: On Capitol Hill, well, Congressional Budget Office analysts are confirming Republican complaints against Democrats' prescription drug pricing plan. Correspondent Ken Lorman has more.
4: House Committee Chairman Jody Arrington, Brett Guthrie, and Jason Smith say a new CBO analysis shows the Medicare drug pricing provisions in former President Biden's so-called Inflation Reduction Act failed to generate promised savings. Republicans point to CBO findings that Medicare Part D costs rose sharply, contributing to an estimated $700 billion increase in projected deficit spending.
1: And GOP leaders say the policy raised costs, reduced plan choices for seniors, and left taxpayers footing the bill. This is SRN News. Congress addressing Title IX. More from correspondent Michael Harrington.
5: The landmark 1972 law bars discrimination based on sex, but lately transgender people have been trying to use it to allow males into female restrooms, locker rooms, and onto female sports teams. Now Republicans in Congress are moving to address the problem, advancing a bill that would clearly define male and female for purposes of interpreting Title IX. The legislation has reached the House floor. If passed, it would go next to the Senate. Michael Harrington reporting.
1: Coalition of Jewish organizations from seven nations say 2025 was the deadliest year for anti-Semitic violence this century. J7 Large Communities Task Force Against Anti-Semitism reports 20 people were murdered for being Jewish in at least seven countries. That's U.S., U.K., Canada, Australia, France, Germany, and Argentina. And this is SRN News. High-profile election security measure is heading to California voters.
6: A California voter ID initiative known as Prop 39 has qualified for the 2026 ballot after gathering more than 1 million signatures. It would require government-issued ID for in-person voting and the last four digits of an ID for mail ballots. Democratic Attorney General Rob Bonta rewrote the official ballot title in language opponents call misleading, and proponents have sued claiming he violated election law. Willie Nelson, Los Angeles.
1: Michigan has joined Minnesota now reporting cyber attacks on its water system, but officials say they're all operating safely. The source of the attacks is being investigated, but they came amid warnings that Iranian hackers have been focused on such systems. Flight attendants with WestJet in Canada have gone on strike over pay disputes. Canadian Union of Public Employees says more than 4,000 workers are off the job. More details, srnnews.com.
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0: you face the world and it's against you, face God and experience His help. 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
1: Welcome to Joy and Living. I'm Rhonda Autry. The meaning and purpose of life has been discussed and debated since creation. What is the purpose of mankind? What makes life meaningful? And what happens when a person dies? Answers to these and similar questions define a person's philosophy or way of thinking. Many of these philosophies are found in the book of Ecclesiastes. Today, Becca Horton, a ladies' Bible study teacher, will begin a series of lessons on Ecclesiastes. In this lesson, she will give an overview of the book and talk about the author, King Solomon. Now here's Becca.
2: Today we study the book of Ecclesiastes. It only has 12 chapters, rather small. We'll spend most of our time in the front part of it. The author of the book is Solomon. He was the son of David, and for 40 years he was king in Israel, in Israel's greatest period of history. Solomon's reign was a glorious reign when Israel was the top leading nation, the richest nation of the world.

0: Earl and the most respected. Oh, it was their days of glory. Well, to understand the book a little better, we need to get a little background about Solomon, the author. Well, as I said, he was king. Before him, his father, David, was the great King David, who had a heart after God. Now, David and Solomon, none of the kings, nobody's perfect. But David loved the Lord with all of his heart. He fell a couple of times. And God punished him because God loves all of his children. He loves his children enough to chasten us when we need it. And he'll do it because he loves us that much. But David loved the Lord, and he instilled in Solomon also a great love for God. Now, David was the warrior. He went out and did all the battles, and he subdued all the enemies. So when Solomon inherited the throne, there were no enemies to fight. And so it was just a time of peace and prosperity and tranquility and idealism. After Solomon became king, there's something very interesting that happened that I think we need to turn to and look at. 1 Kings chapter 3, verse 5 and 7 through 13. That will give us a good insight to how Solomon was qualified to write this book. All right, 1 Kings chapter 3. Verse 3, it says, Solomon loved the Lord, walking in his statutes. Verse 5, in Gibeon the Lord appeared to Solomon in a dream by night. And God said, ask what I shall give thee. And Solomon said, thou hast showed unto thy servant David my father great mercy, according as he walked before thee in truth and in righteousness and in uprightness of heart with thee. And thou hast kept for him this great kindness, that thou hast given him a son to sit on his throne as it is this day. And now, O Lord my God, thou hast made thy servant king instead of David, my father. And I am but a little child. Now he's really in his 20s. He's a young man. But in his own eyes, he's being honest with God. I am but a little child. I know not how to go out or come in. God, I don't even know how to behave myself as a king. I don't always know when I'm supposed to stand, when I'm supposed to sit, and how I'm supposed to eat, and how I'm supposed to do this. And there's so many things that I don't know. Oh God, I need you. Isn't that wonderful? That's a wonderful position to be in. Verse 8. And thy servant is in the midst of thy people, which thou hast chosen, a great people that cannot be numbered nor counted for multitude. Give therefore thy servant an understanding heart to judge thy people, that I may discern between good and bad. For who is able to judge this thy so great a people? Now, what is his request? What if God said to you, ask, what do you want me to do for you? Would you scratch your head and say, Lord, I could use about $1 million, $5 million maybe. Lord, I'd like this big thing here, or I'd like this. What would you ask? Solomon said, Lord, I've got a big job. I've got to judge your people, God. I need help. I've got to judge between what's good and what's bad, what's right and what's wrong, and I don't always know. And several years ago, as I was reading this verse, I put a little note down. That's the purpose of a ruler, to be able to judge between what's good and what's bad, what's right and what's wrong. And so as we elect our officials, that ought to be a strong characteristic that we look for. And verse 10, and the speech pleased the Lord. It pleases me too, doesn't it, you? You know what this shows us? That God listens to our prayers, listens to what we ask, and some things please God, and some things don't please God. God's a person. He's not a machine. He's not an it. He's a being. who has feelings, who has likes, who has dislikes. We're made in His image. I like that. The speech pleased the Lord that Solomon had asked this thing. And God said unto him, because thou hast asked this thing and hast not asked for thyself long life, neither hast asked riches for thyself, nor hast asked the life of thine enemies, but is asked for thyself understanding to discern judgment. Behold, I have done according to thy words. Lo, I have given thee a wise and an understanding heart, so that there was none like thee before thee, neither after thee shall any arise like unto thee. Wow. Right like that, Solomon was given the gift of wisdom from God. He's the wisest man who's ever lived, who ever will live. Now you say, what about Jesus Christ? Jesus Christ is God. He's on a different plane than Solomon. And then I like verse 13. And I have also given thee that which thou hast not asked, both riches and honor, so that there shall not be any among the kings like unto thee all thy days. Well, we'll turn back to Ecclesiastes now. This is the background. Solomon had this wonderful gift from God. He's going to be qualified to write this book as the wisest and the richest man who's ever lived. So what is the theme of the book of Ecclesiastes? Well, it's the emptiness of man's philosophies. And what are some key words that we're going to run into over and over and over, and you need to have a real clear understanding of them? One of them is the word vanity. 37 times it appears in this book, vanity. It just means emptiness. Another phrase we will run into over and over is under the sun. Under the sun. Man that is under the sun. Now that seems a little strange. What does that mean? Well, we'll get into it. That's our little clue. 29 times that phrase will be used. It means earthbound. You know, just here on earth. Not with God. Not in the spiritual realm. Just plain earthy. Earthbound. Material world is what it will mean. God wants us not to be earthbound and just involved in the material. He wants us to grow spiritually. Man is on earth. Now, all of us on earth, the highest thing that we see with great, strong importance is the sun, right? I always see the little stars twinkle, but they're so far away, and this is the great big thing that life on earth is dependent on. Life on earth is not dependent upon the stars, but it certainly is the sun. Everybody lives under the sun. Everybody. But God wants us to go beyond the sun, the physical sun, and look up above beyond to God. In fact, we could say God wants us to look to the S-O-N, the Son, Jesus Christ in heaven. So every person lives under the S-U-N. Only believers who come to know Jesus Christ live above the Son and under the S-O-N, Son of God. This book is only going to be about man on earth. Now, the book of Proverbs, which Solomon also wrote, that gives us God's wisdom from his perspective, which encompasses all of it. But the book of Ecclesiastes will stay right down here. We will look at how your neighbor thinks, your person down the street thinks, the person you work with, some family members think, how you used to think, if you're not a believer, how you still think. And so it's a book of the emptiness of man's philosophies. You know what the word Bible means? It means library. It's a book of books. It's a little library. There are all types of literature. There's narrative, and this is poetry also. There's drama, there's history, there's sermons, there are biographies. And there's a book of God's philosophy, Proverbs. It's appropriate, I believe, for God to have included in the Bible a little short book on the philosophies of man that are earthbound, so we will have a comprehension and an understanding of it. And therefore, we won't be so critical. And we won't look down our noses at why this person thinks that. We'll say, oh, I understand why they think it. I understand why they think that way. Now, it may not be right what they think, but I can understand why they think it. I'm glad he put this little book in the Bible. The purpose of the book is to show how all of man's philosophies, that is the best reasoning that man can come to under the sun on earth, are all empty. They're all vain. The only way to be above the sun is to be born again. You have to have a second birth to be born again. And that's why Jesus said to Nicodemus, a religious ruler. I mean, he was high up in the religious system of Judaism. Jesus said, you'll never even see the kingdom of heaven. You can't even know anything about up here until you're born again. Now, the book of Ecclesiastes will accurately record man's wrong philosophies. So we've got to keep that straight. If we don't, you get in confusion, because we're going to read some statements that are wrong. But we'll know in its setting, it portrays man's wrong views, philosophy. Let's not get hung up with the word philosophy. Sometimes people think that's deep, intellectual. Listen, let's not get intimidated with that word. It just means what you believe about life. And most people are very simple what they believe about life. We're going to see that some people just think, have a good time. While we're here, let's just have a good time. Let's just live it up and have a good time. That's their philosophy. Real short and simple. There are other people who say, I think you got to work. And that's going to be their philosophy. All their life, they're just working, working, working. They're accomplishing things. Maybe they're very successful, but that's their philosophy. So the word philosophy is not difficult. Just what you think about life. What's the main purpose of life?
1: Today, Becca has explained that a philosophy is simply how a person views life. A person's philosophy often determines their actions and lifestyle. As Christians, we need to reject worldly philosophies and cultivate a God-honoring one. Ecclesiastes 12:13 says, "Let us hear the conclusion of the whole matter. Fear God and keep His commandments, for this is the whole duty of man." I'm Rhonda Autry with Joy in Living.

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1: With SRN News, I'm Jason Walker. Key senators unveiling a short-term spending bill. John Scott has more on that story.
2: The bill would avoid a government shutdown during the middle of the campaign season. This bill would keep federal agencies funded past the midterm elections through December 11th. The Senate is likely to vote on the measure before leaving Washington at the end of the week for its traditional August recess. Many lawmakers want to spend the coming weeks shoring up their re-election prospects rather than working in the nation's capital. By extending government funding now, lawmakers can use the ensuing months to work out their differences on funding for the full year. John Scott reporting.
1: A veteran Democratic strategist sounding the alarm over New York City's rising socialist movement. Here's correspondent Ken Lorman.
3: Mark Penn, who advised former President Bill Clinton, is warning that New York City Mayor Zoran Mamdani's proposed property tax plan could hit more homeowners than advertised. Penn says the tax would apply to nearly a million residential properties based on city valuations, potentially driving down property values and sparking widespread legal challenges. Critics argue the proposal reflects a broader shift toward democratic socialism within the party and could discourage investment in the nation's largest city. Ken Lorman reporting.
1: President Trump deciding to hold off on ordering new strikes against Iran following discussions with Gulf allies. He says he had planned a major attack, but instead opted for diplomacy after those discussions. A growing number of military analysts predicting the Iranian regime is on a path to extinction. Experts believe President Trump's airstrikes and blockades have severely weakened Iran's regime, reducing its military capabilities from a regional threat to manageable nuisance. SRN News. A warning from one of the country's leading Christian researchers. Michael Harrington explains.
4: Dr. George Barna says a lot of people who claim they are believers aren't living that way and don't even fully understand their faith. Barna, who heads the Cultural Research Center, says, quote, "The theological disposition of Americans consists largely of safe statements and bland moral and spiritual guesses, breeding lifestyles that are indistinguishable from those of people with distinctly different points of view and spiritual direction." Michael Harrington reporting.
1: Federal judge dismissing a lawsuit challenging the legitimacy of President Trump's Religious Liberty Commission. The suit, filed by a liberal interfaith group, argued the commission's conservative Christian makeup lacked a legally required balance of viewpoints. U.S. District Judge John Cronin ruled that while federal law required advisory commissions to have a balance, it doesn't specify how it should be done. This is SRN News. Ongoing turmoil and problems for world leaders in soccer. Now, the European soccer body declares no confidence in FIFA president Gianni Infantino and vows accountability for a failed World Cup equity plan. Here's Karen Chamis.
5: The European soccer body said that no option should be off the table, as it will pursue a full review of his now abandoned plan to sell stakes of the World Cup to private equity investors. Infantino was forced to scrap the plan early Saturday after his senior advisor, who sat on a White House panel, resigned, and Asia's soccer body joined Europe and North America in opposing it. Speaking a day earlier, UEFA Vice President Laura McAllister said Infantino's plan would have taken the spirit of soccer out of the game.
6: You have private equity. Their first responsibility is to the shareholders.
5: I'm Karen Chamas.
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0: If love is a color, God never settled on one. He did say his love was for everyone. No exclusions, no exceptions. And he doesn't give anyone his permission to exclude people from his love. The choice is theirs to be rescued, but no one has been left out of his rescue plan. Jesus did not come to be the rescuer of some, and breaking his rules will not stop him from loving people. Walk with him. Talk with him. Tell others about him. Love people without exclusions. 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
1: Back to Genesis with Dr. John Morris, geologist and president of the Institute for Creation Research. Dr. Morris, how fast did the animals migrate away from Ararat after Noah's flood?
2: Chris, the Bible tells us that after the flood, God commanded the animals to be fruitful and multiply and fill the earth. And that they did, migrating to fill the earth. There are some modern-day examples of rapid animal spreadings, several coming from the island continent of Australia, which until recently had no mammals. Now rabbits are nearly epidemic. Another example would be a particular kind of toad that was introduced in Australia back in the 1930s, and then just 10 years later was observed over 1,000 miles away. Surely the biblical concept of migration to fill the earth is not only possible, but quite plausible. Besides that, it's true, because we're told about it back in Genesis.
1: 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For more info on Genesis, visit us on the web at www.icr.org.

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3: Remember, we're asking the question, who is this King of Glory, the Lord strong and mighty, the Lord mighty in battle? Well, he has the authority to conquer, first of all, over humanity. John chapter 18. Judas then, having received a band of men and officers from the chief priests and Pharisees, cometh thither with lanterns and torches and weapons. Jesus, therefore, knowing all things that should come upon him, went forth and said unto them, Whom seek ye? They answered him, Jesus of Nazareth. Jesus saith unto them, I am he. And then answered him, Jesus of Nazareth. Jesus saith unto them, I am. And Judas also, which betrayed him, stood with them. As soon then as he had said unto them, I am, they went backward and fell to the ground. Verse number 7, then asked he them again, whom seek ye? And they said, Jesus of Nazareth. Jesus answered, I have told you that I am. If therefore ye seek me, let these go their way, that the saying might be fulfilled, which he spake,

0: of them which thou gavest me have I lost none. I think there's a couple things that are interesting about this conquering king. First of all, the passage begins with, then Jesus went forth. Okay, so it's just Jesus and his little ragtag band of disciples. It's just Jesus, and they have a sword between them. And that is in the hands of Peter, and I don't know that I would trust him with a sword. So they've got a small group, and Jesus said, let's go forth. Jesus is going forward to meet those that are coming to apprehend him. That is utter confidence in your own conquering ability. So Jesus goes forth to meet them, and then he asks the question. It's a good question. Who are you looking for? Whom seek ye? We're seeking Jesus of Nazareth. Well, they didn't know that that was him, but they said, we're looking for Jesus. And Jesus simply utters two words. I am. You notice what happens when he utters the words. Just two words. I am. And what happens? It's as if a blast hits all of these that had come out with weapons and with crowds to take him. It's as if a blast hits them and they fall backwards to the ground. What kind of power does this king possess? Absolute power. He need but say who he is, and if he doesn't restrain it, all earth bows to his word. He asks them again. I asked you once, who are you seeking? Can you imagine what it sounded like the second time? Maybe not the bravado. We're looking for Jesus. I am. They fall down. Who are you looking for? We're looking for Jesus. I told you before, I am. Who is it now that says, I will defend you? The Apostle Peter, he draws the sword. He's not very good with it. He chopped off a man's ear. That's not the best way to win a war. So he chops off a man's ear, and of course later we see that Jesus actually touches the man's ear and restores it. He says, Peter, put away your sword. Now notice what Jesus says next when he tells Peter to put up his sword. Matthew 26, verse number 52. Matthew 26, beginning in verse 52. Then said Jesus unto him, put up again thy sword into his place. For all they that take the sword shall perish with the sword. Listen to verse 53. Thinkest thou that I cannot now pray to my Father, and he shall presently give me more than 12 legions of angels? Well, a legion in the Roman system, and this would be what they'd be referring to and familiar with, in the Roman system, a Roman legion is somewhere between 5,000 and 6,000 soldiers. And Jesus said, listen, Peter, put up your sword. At any moment, I can ask my Father. He will give me more than 12 legions of soldiers. Who has the confidence to have that kind of resolve and that kind of calm to say, put up your sword? I'll tell you who. The King of glory, who is Jesus the Christ. Even more calm does Jesus have when being questioned by Pilate. And Pilate now demanding Jesus to answer him. In John chapter 19, verse number 10, then saith Pilate unto him, speakest thou not unto me? You're not going to answer me? And then he goes on and he establishes his own criteria. He says, knowest not that I have power to crucify thee? I have power to release thee. Jesus answered, thou couldst have no power at all against me, except it were given thee from above. Jesus is understanding, I am the King of glory. Pilate, I know you've been given great authority, but you can only go so far as my Father allows. He has clearly power over humanity. And let me add, he not only has power over humanity, this one with authority to conquer, he has power over hell. We don't have time to look at the story, but in Luke chapter 8, verse 27 through 31, it's the time when Jesus met this one we call the demoniac of Gadara. He asks the demoniac or those that are possessing this man, he says, "What is your name?" Do you remember the name that they responded with? The name that they responded with was, "We are legion, for we are many." We just looked at the fact that a legion is 5,000 to 6,000. And when Jesus approaches this one who's demon possessed, "What is your name?" Listen, we are legion. If this is an accurate representation, this man is possessed of 5,000 to 6,000 demons controlling this one who fetters and chains could not bind. And now notice what they ask him. They ask him, they're petitioning Jesus. They're not petitioning their head, Satan himself. They're actually petitioning Jesus. And do you know what they say? They ask him a question. They besought him that he would not command them to go out into the deep. Do you know what that word deep means? They're saying literally, don't send us back to the abyss. You look up the word as it's used all throughout Scripture. We talk about those that have the key to the bottomless abyss. Do you know what they recognize about Jesus? They recognize this Jesus is the King. And he has all power. He has power over humanity. He has power over hell. By the way, if he has power over hell, that gives credibility to the fact that there hath no temptation taken you, but such as is common to man. But God is faithful. He's able. He's powerful enough to make a way of escape. Why? So that you may be able to bear it. You know, lastly, he has power over creation, power to conquer, authority over all. He has authority not only over creation, authority not only to conquer, he has authority over what we might refer to today as corruption. Authority over corruption. Let's look finally at our passage in Psalm 24, verse number 3. "Who shall ascend into the hill of the Lord? Who shall stand in his holy place? He that hath clean hands and a pure heart, who hath not lift up his soul unto vanity, nor sworn deceitfully. He shall receive the blessing of the Lord and righteousness from the God of his salvation. This is the generation of them that seek him, that seek thy face, O Jacob, Selah. Lift up your heads, O gates, lift ye up, ye everlasting doors, and the King of glory shall come in." I would submit that the only way you and I can ascend to stand in the holy presence of Almighty God, with purity without, that is clean hands, with purity within, that is a clean heart, is through the purity and power of one who has provided it for us, conquering the corruption of sin and hell and of death itself. Who is this conquering King? In Revelation 1:18, he said it this way, "I am he that liveth and was dead, and behold, I am alive forevermore. Amen. And have the keys of hell and death." What do keys communicate to you? Well, to me, keys communicate access. And not only access, if you're given a key, you're given some sense of authority, power, a right to. And do you know what Jesus is the possessor of? He's the possessor. He holds the keys of that which only he can fully control. But now is Christ risen from the dead. How does he do this? Because he has the keys of death and corruption itself. Jesus did all that he promised and set out to do. And just as Jesus was saved from the reality of corruption, did you know that he came to seek and to save people just like you and just like me from the same? There's coming a future day when Jesus will destroy the final enemy and possibly the most fearful enemy, and that is death itself. 2 Corinthians chapter 5, verse number 8 said, "We are confident, I say, and willing rather to be absent from the body and to be present with the Lord. We're looking forward to the day when the last enemy to be destroyed is death, and we are forever present with the Lord. Ultimately, Jesus' authority to conquer death is made available for all who will receive it. There was a jailer who asked a question in Acts chapter 16, verse number 30. "Sirs, what must I do to be saved?" And they said, "Believe on the Lord Jesus Christ, and thou shalt be saved." Who is this King of glory? His name is Jesus, the Christ, the Son of the living God. I would submit this. I would submit that there were those on earth and those remaining on earth who recognized Jesus in his first coming. I know who that is. That's Jesus, the King of glory. And if you've recognized him as the King in his first coming, you will have no trouble recognizing him as the King in his second coming. He's coming riding upon a horse, pure and white. On his vesture and on his side are written the words, King of Kings. He's coming forth to conquer, and he's bringing the host of heaven with him, none of which will do the fighting, only the King. If you recognize him today as the King, you will be riding with him when he comes again as the King. There were those who asked the question, "Who is he?" May by God's grace you answer the question, "He is Jesus, the King of glory."
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1: With SRN News, I'm Jason Walker. President Trump has decided to hold off on ordering new U.S. strikes on Iran, that despite earlier plans for a major action of military movement.
2: We had an attack that would be the biggest attack since World War II, and it would have been disastrous for them. And they didn't want us to do it. And frankly, Saudi Arabia didn't want it either. They thought that a deal is imminent. The deal is imminent, having to do with the Hormuz Strait and also ultimately the denuclearization of Iran.
1: The former Deputy National Security Advisor to the President, K.T. McFarland, tells Salem Radio Network, Iran only comes to the table to negotiate after we hit them very hard.
3: It's our turn now. They hit us, we hit them. But if you try to take a step back from the immediate what happened today, what's going to happen tomorrow, and look at the bigger picture of it, what has happened? Every time oil gets about $100 a barrel, we somehow get a ceasefire. One way or another, we get a ceasefire. And that's great because it brings the price of oil right back down to about $80 a barrel. The stock market rallies. And then slowly but surely, Iran or something goes wrong, and there's another attack, and then we're back on the fighting thing, and then the oil goes back to $100. And then there's another ceasefire, and then it goes back to 80. So wash, rinse, repeat.
1: Sayatah is grappling with the aftermath of a massive migrant surge. Over the weekend, most of the 60,000 migrants who entered the Spanish exclave returned to Morocco, but the crisis has reignited Europe's immigration debate. Spanish authorities say at least 72 migrants died. Sayatah is known for its cultural diversity and is beginning, though, to feel a lot of strain. This is SRN News. Do you like the way you worship? Here's correspondent Michael Harrington.
4: A new poll from Lifeway Research finds that 75% of Protestant churchgoers are satisfied with the liturgy in their church's worship service. 13% want more liturgy, 5% want less. Lifeway spokesman Scott McConnell says the numbers hold across denominations and adds, quote, whether a church uses responsive readings and creeds or a more organic style of worship, those different expressions share the same goal, helping people acknowledge God's presence and worship Him together. Michael Harrington reporting.
1: In Pittsburgh, Rabbi Jeffrey Myers retiring from the Tree of Life congregation after he led it through the aftermath of the deadliest anti-Semitic attack in U.S. history. 11 worshipers from three different congregations were killed in that attack in 2018. Myers says he plans to return to New Jersey to be near his family. This is SRN News. All 10 climbers swept away by an avalanche in Pakistan, now confirmed dead. Here's correspondent Donna Warder.
5: The world has lost one of mountaineering's greatest climbers. That's what high-altitude adventure company Elite Exped is saying about renowned British Nepali climber Nirmal Purja, who was leading an expedition on Pakistan's Broad Peak when he and nine other climbers and his group were swept away and killed by an avalanche on Thursday. Purja is known for climbing the world's 14 highest peaks in a record 189 days in 2019. I'm Donna Warder.
1: Kay Granger, the first Republican woman from Texas to be elected to the U.S. House and who served nearly three decades, has died. She was the first woman elected mayor of Fort Worth and the first Republican woman to chair one of the most powerful committees in Congress. Kay Granger was 83. More details at srnnews.com.
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1: We must stop destroying our children. This is Matt Staver with Freedom's Call. According to a report from the American Principles Project, the gender mutilation surgery market was worth more than $4 billion in 2022, and it is projected to grow annually by 8% through 2030. The total cost of full gender mutilation procedures can be anywhere from more than $87,000 for males and up to $600,000 for females. Since gender interventions create lifetime repeat customers, the medical organizations that dominate the market have a significant financial incentives to promote them. On top of these procedures, medical organizations can expect to bring in thousands of dollars annually per patient for puberty blockers and cross-sex hormones. All federal funding to medical organizations for this must be stopped, and we must protect children. 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
1: With SRN News, I'm Jason Walker. President Trump says he's going to hold off on ordering new strikes against Iran after discussions with Gulf allies, Qatar, Saudi Arabia, and the United Arab Emirates. In the meantime, aboard Air Force One during the day Sunday, the president says it's far better to handle things diplomatically.
2: Would I rather make a deal? I'm not looking to kill people. Because people die, a lot of people die, and we don't want that. So they asked us, Iran specifically, but the other three said we really... I asked them, I asked Saudi Arabia, the king. He said, the crown prince. I said, what would you rather do? Would you rather have us do this or not? They said, we would much prefer a deal.
1: A growing number of military analysts, meanwhile, predicting the Iranian regime is on the path to extinction. Here's correspondent Bernie Bennett with that story.
3: Those experts believe President Trump's airstrikes, blockades, and sanctions have severely weakened Iran's regime, reducing its military capabilities from a regional threat to a manageable nuisance amid internal fractures and economic collapse. Power outages, fuel shortages, hyperinflation, and protests signal the regime's impending doom, with failed attacks on U.S. forces and allies underscoring its desperation. Bernie Bennett reporting.
1: Israel has shared some very serious security concerns with the White House about a proposed disarmament deal with Hamas. An Israeli official says it is believed Hamas is focused on rebuilding its military rather than demilitarizing. Israeli military says it will not withdraw from Gaza until Hamas disarms. Oil companies reporting massive profits while fighting between Iran and the U.S. impeded petroleum shipments. Crude at one point was a 100 a barrel. Now it's in the low 80s. SRN News. Ukrainians are spreading the gospel. Here's Michael Harrington.
4: A lot of them fled their country after the Russian invasion in 2022, but they took their faith with them. According to European Christian Mission International, displaced Ukrainians have founded more than 160 churches in the nations they have fled to. ECMI says, quote, Ukrainian believers are refusing to see themselves only as refugees. Instead, many are embracing a different calling, missionaries sent by God into the nations of Europe. Michael Harrington reporting.
1: Trump administration investigating allegations a high school teacher in Detroit required students of the same sex to kiss in front of a class, and a district in Washington State displayed vials of testosterone at an LGBT Pride Month exhibit. The probes will determine whether the districts in each case violated federal laws. This is SRN News. New questions being raised about a Texas Senate candidate's history of residency.
5: Democratic Senate candidate James Tallarico is under fire for allegedly violating Texas election law by registering to vote and launching a previous House campaign using his mother's Austin address where he did not live. Texas requires candidates to reside in their district for a full year before running. Rival Ken Paxton has accused Tallarico of election fraud, noting that Tallarico has long opposed voter ID and other election integrity measures. Willie Nelson, Los Angeles.
1: Michigan has now joined Minnesota in reporting cyber attacks on water systems, but officials there say that everything is working safely. The source of the attacks being investigated, but they came amid warnings from Iran. Flight attendants with WestJet in Canada now gone on strike. Canadian Union of Public Employees say more than 4,000 workers are off the job. More details, srnnews.com.
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0: with each man. If that's true, then he fed 15,000 there that day, and I think that's the minimum. Now we have this wonderful incident of our Lord walking on the water on the Sea of Galilee, and straightway, and that's a word of urgency and swift movement, and straightway Jesus constrained his disciples to get into a ship and go before him unto the other side while he sent the multitude away. And when he had sent the multitudes away, he went up into a mountain apart to pray. When the evening was come, he was there alone. But the ship was now in the midst of the sea, tossed with waves, for the wind was contrary. The picture that's before us, he's up yonder in the mountain in the place of prayer. They are down on the Sea of Galilee in a storm and in darkness, and they are in the place of peril. That's a picture of today. He has gone on to the Father, at the Father's right hand, and we are down here today on a storm-tossed sea in the place of peril. I love, though, this next one here. And in the fourth watch of the night, Jesus went unto them walking on the sea. In the fourth watch, he came to them. Now, that's the morning watch. That is from 3 in the morning until daylight. And that's the watch that he's coming at the sunrise. Before he comes, he's the bright morning star for the church, and he'll take the church out of the world. I don't know. I can't say specifically. I know there are men that seem to know a great deal more than I know, and that, of course, is not unusual, but they seem to know when he's coming. I don't know. All I know is I believe we're in the fourth watch of the night. Now, verse 26, and when the disciples saw him walking on the sea, they were troubled, saying, "It's a spirit," for they cried out for fear. This is the picture. He's up there, and he saw them, as Mark says, toiling and rowing. We're going to come to this in the other Gospels, and I'll go into a little more detail there. But the important thing here is that he saw them, but he came to them in the fourth watch. And when they saw him, they said, "It's a spirit," and they cried out for fear. Somebody's going to say, "Well, they're superstitious." Well, I think there's a certain amount of superstition in them. But what would you think? A fellow many years ago over in Tennessee, he said, "I didn't believe in ghosts either until I saw one." And that's the position of these folk here. They had never seen a spirit before, but they're seeing what they think is one now. But straightway Jesus spoke unto them, saying, "Be of good cheer, it's I, be not afraid." And the incident that is recorded here that I want to emphasize, I'll come back to this in the other Gospels, but notice, straightway Jesus spoke unto them, saying, "Be of good cheer, it's I, be not afraid." And Peter answered him and said, "Lord, if it be thou, bid me come unto thee on the water." This man has certainly been criticized for this. Well, I think that I'd rather admire the man. They say he shouldn't have asked this. Well, it was John Wesley said to expect great things of God, and I'm afraid many of us are satisfied with little things. Notice, and he said, "Come." Our Lord didn't rebuke him for it. He told him to come. And when Peter was come down out of the ship, he walked on the water to go to Jesus. And I hear people say, "Well, this man failed." That's not the way my Bible has it here. It says he walked on the water to go to Jesus. He walked on the water. It says it here. I'm reading it. He did walk on the water. This is amazing. This man asked this tremendous thing. No wonder God could use him such a wonderful way afterward. No wonder he was chosen to preach the sermon on the day of Pentecost. Now notice verse 30. But when he saw the wind boisterous, he was afraid. Beginning to sink, he cried, "Lord, save me." You see that he got his eyes off of Jesus, but he walked on the water. And when he did, he began to sink, and he cried out, "Lord, save me." That is the shortest prayer in the Bible. Well, as someone has said, Simon Peter prayed this prayer like some of us preachers pray, "Lord, thou who art the omnipotent, omniscient, omnipresent one." He'd have been 20 feet underwater before he'd have got to what he wanted. He got right down to business, and I think this is the type of praying we need today. "Lord, save me." Now notice again, and immediately Jesus stretched forth his hand, caught him, and said unto him, "O thou little faith, wherefore didst thou doubt?" You see, his problem was he took his eyes off Jesus, got his eyes on those waves rolling. You and I today are in a world where we see the waves rolling, And this is the time when we need to keep our eyes on the Lord Jesus. It is that today that's all important. When they would come into the ship, the wind ceased. Verse 33, then they that were in the ship came and worshipped him, saying, of a truth, thou art the Son of God. Now he performed this miracle for his own, that they might be brought into the place of faith. And when you see even Simon Peter, who was audacious enough to say, Lord, bid me come to you on the water. Yet when he began to walk, that should have encouraged him. But he got his eyes off Jesus on that water. And I don't want to criticize him, because that's been my problem. Maybe it's been your problem. I've stepped out many times by faith and then take my eyes off of him. That's the tragedy of the hour for us. But this was done that they might worship him and know that he's the Son of God. And this is the time they need to know it. When they were gone over, they came into the land of Gennesaret. When the men of that place had knowledge of him, they sent out unto all that country round about and brought unto him all that were diseased, and besought him that he might only touch the hem of his garment, and as many as touched were made perfectly whole. Again, I must call your attention now in closing is, look at the multitudes he healed in that day. We have a record of only very few. Matthew makes it very clear there were multitudes in that day. How impressive this should be to us today. Until next time, may God richly bless you, my beloved.
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1: With SRN News, I'm Jason Walker. It's not just the GOP when it comes to sounding the alarm about New York City's social movement. Now, a veteran Democratic strategist is joining in as well.
2: Mark Penn, who advised former President Bill Clinton, is warning that New York City Mayor Zoran Mamdani's proposed property tax plan could hit more homeowners than advertised. Penn says the tax would apply to nearly a million residential properties based on city valuations, potentially driving down property values and sparking widespread legal challenges. Critics argue the proposal reflects a broader shift toward democratic socialism within the party and could discourage investment in the nation's largest city. Ken Lorman reporting.
1: After receiving input from numerous Middle Eastern allies, President Trump says he's going to pause any strikes against Iran, at least for now.
3: There's a deal on Hormuz, and then there will be a deal on the nuclear, or you might call it the denuclearization of Iran. I call it the denuclearization of Iran.
1: An attack on a rally in Pakistan.
4: At least 14 people have been killed by a suicide bomber at an anti-militant rally in Pakistan. The attack on Sunday took place in Kabul, a town in the Swat Valley in Pakistan's northwest, where demonstrators had gathered near a police station. They were chanting anti-militant slogans and demanding peace, according to officials. Pakistan's President Asif Ali Zardari and Prime Minister Shehbaz Sharif condemned the bombing, expressing deep sorrow over the loss of life. I'm Karen Shamas.
1: A bombing attack on a restaurant in Moscow being labeled a brutal act of terrorism. The attack killed at least two people. This is SRN News. Well, Congress has been addressing Title IX. We have more on that story from correspondent Michael Harrington.
5: The landmark 1972 law bars discrimination based on sex, but lately transgender people have been trying to use it to allow males into female restrooms, locker rooms, and onto female sports teams. Now Republicans in Congress are moving to address the problem, advancing a bill that would clearly define male and female for purposes of interpreting Title IX. The legislation has reached the House floor. If passed, it would go next to the Senate. Michael Harrington reporting.
1: A coalition of Jewish organizations from seven countries say 2025 is the deadliest year for anti-Semitic violence this century. The J7 Large Communities Task Force Against Anti-Semitism reports 20 people were murdered for being Jewish last year in the seven countries. This is SRN News. High-profile election security measure is heading to the voters in California.
6: A California voter ID initiative known as Prop 39 has qualified for the 2026 ballot after gathering more than 1 million signatures. It would require government-issued ID for in-person voting and the last four digits of an ID for mail ballots. Democratic Attorney General Rob Bonta rewrote the official ballot title in language opponents call misleading, and proponents have sued claiming he violated election law. Willie Nelson, Los Angeles.
1: Well, Michigan joining Minnesota now in reporting cyber attacks on their water system, but officials say everything is working fine and safely. Source of the attacks being investigated. Flight attendants with WestJet, Canada's second largest airline, had now gone on strike over pay disputes. Canadian Union of Public Employees says more than 4,000 workers are off the job. More details, srnnews.com.
0: Life can be noisy, rushed, complicated. 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So it's nice to know in the middle of this complicated life, some things still aren't. 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

0: God's here. He always has been. 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
1: Well, once or twice a year, I probably should do that. 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And I think, I don't know if we've intended to do it or not, but in the church, at least in the West, we say, yeah, we all know this is bad and hard to do. No one wants to do it. Go do it anyway. And what we've discovered is, no, this is a great thing to do.
3: Yeah.
1: God is, as Heather said, as the Father sent me, so I send you. It's this grand invitation that we get to be on adventure with Jesus. He's doing the heavy lifting. Can we just join him in it and see God unfold beautiful things?
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Sometimes it's dinner on paper plates with people who feel like grace. Or a quiet walk when the noise finally fades. Or a deep breath after a hard day in realizing God never left. Holiness isn't always loud. Sometimes it just feels like peace. 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

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Even the Spirit of truth, whom the world cannot receive, because it seeth him not, neither knoweth him. But ye know him, for he dwelleth with you, and shall be in you.

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2: The last time we got together, we realized that Satan has an even subtler form of pride, spiritual pride. Preoccupation with what we can do for God, or even with what God can do for us, with the emphasis on the us. We looked at six reflections of spiritual pride: pride in our talents or gifts, in our methods or organizations, in our facilities or buildings, in our preachers or teachers or leaders, in our spiritual disciplines, how we pray, how we fast, how we grow, and pride in our theology, our doctrinal superiority. And we saw that Satan takes good things in the spiritual realm and makes them the enemy of the best by giving them glory that belongs only to God. Which brings us to this morning's lesson, the reasons for spiritual pride, the landmines and the lies that the father of lies uses to deceive the children of God. Nine ways Satan trips up the Christian and causes pride to surface in robes of spirituality. We've called it landmines and lies because the Christian engaged in the pursuit of 2 Corinthians 3:18, honestly desiring to grow in ever-increasing splendor from one degree of glory to the other, simply does not see these hidden landmines. They're covered over with spiritual intentions. They're camouflaged as spiritual privileges. And we step on them because we exercise no caution in our walk where spiritual pride is concerned. And behind each or beneath each landmine, there's a lie from the father of lies, a lie that Satan wants us to believe. Landmines and lies from the father of lies. We dealt with last week the landmine of early exaltation. Satan's lie is, Lord, you need my talent. And Satan's objective is to take young Christians or struggling Christians and, because of their talent or their zeal or their aggressiveness, place them in positions of leadership or high visibility in the local church or in a Christian ministry. Paul said, don't do that. Pride might enter in and cause both him and others to stumble. You exalt Norman Newborn and you leave God no choice but to humble him. Remember, the key to any position of leadership in the Church of Jesus Christ is character. Not talent, character. Look at God's checklist for qualifications for deacons. He said they must be faithful, moderate, consistent, content, wholehearted, faithful husbands, faithful fathers, tested in lesser positions to ensure humility and dependability. Character, tested character. You say, but those were deacons. Well, what were deacons supposed to do? Wait tables. To do the menial task, to free the elders to do their work. But the man qualified to wait tables officially in the office of church leadership had to have tested character. Satan doesn't like that. So he sets a landmine called early exaltation. He uses the world's criteria and he whispers talent first, experience second, character later. And the church buys the lie and everybody suffers because the end result is the perennial problem of spiritual pride. Landmine number two is the problem of an unbroken will. A will that has only partially yielded itself to the lordship of Christ and has agreed to serve the Lord with restrictions, to let him be Lord on our terms. But my friend, that is not lordship. That's spiritual bribery. That's the creature telling the Creator what he can do with his life. Lord, change my life and do it this way. Lord, give me a ministry, provided it's this ministry. Lord, whatever it takes, accept. The landmine is accepting an unbroken will as natural. The lie is, Lord, heal me, change me, and here's the way I want you to do it. There's a story I want to share with you this morning from 2 Kings chapter 5. There we read a story about a commander-in-chief of the Syrian army named Naaman, a hero, a military genius, a favorite of the Syrian king. But he was a leper. And no one knew quite what to do with a leper. But Naaman's wife had a maid, a young Jewish girl, who'd been taken captive on a Syrian invasion of Israel. And the servant girl one day humbly suggested that General Naaman take a few days off, journey to Samaria, visit the prophet of God there, and let the God of eternity heal his leprosy. And Naaman was desperate enough to give it a try. So armed with a letter explaining his impeccable credentials, armed with about $80,000 worth of gold and silver, and 10 new Syrian seersucker suits to give away, he appears before the king of Israel. But Israel's ruling royalty has a pity party instead and says, "No, this is a trick. They're going to invade us again. Who do they think I am, God?" So with a frustrated and confused Naaman receives a note from prophet Elisha. And Elisha says, "Send Naaman to see me." Verse 9 says, 2 Kings 5, "Naaman and his elegant entourage heads for Elisha's house, gold, silver, suits, and pride still intact. And like a visiting head of state, he arrives with all the fanfare of Super Bowl Sunday. You can just sense the excitement as Naaman waits in his chariot for the red carpet to come out from God. But nothing happens. Instead, Elisha sends a messenger outside with a note, of all things, and it says this, "Dear Naaman, go wash yourself in the Jordan River 7 times, and you'll be healed. Sincerely yours, Elisha." Now, don't laugh at the scenario that follows, because while you're laughing, you just might want to think back at your own attitude toward the way God does things. What happened was this. The arrogant 5-star general threw a temper tantrum. His logic went like this. Does he know who I am? Does he know what we've done? Does he know how far I've come? Does he know how much I have to give him? The least he could do, Naaman ranted, was to come outside and greet me, wave his hand over me, and heal me instantly in a manner of dignity and honor. And the Jordan River, he laughed. We've got rivers at home that make the Jordan look like a dried-up creek in Texas. If all I need to do is take a bath, I can do that back home. I take one once a month, whether I need it or not. So Naaman leaves in a rage, ready to head back to Syria, cursing the prophet of God, and no doubt ready to give his Jewish maid a piece of his mind for suggesting the unsympathetic Dr. Elisha as a leprosy specialist. Now, what was the problem? It was the perennial problem of pride. Elisha could have rolled out the red carpet, given Naaman the dignitary treatment the way churches sometimes do today when someone of note comes to Christ. He could have been both dramatic and dignified, but that's not what Naaman needed. Naaman not only needed to be healed of his leprosy, he needed to know the power of the God of Israel, and he needed to humble himself to do it. Naaman had some strikes against him. He had some problems, and some of them look vaguely familiar as I think about my own life. Here's 3 of them. Number 1, he thought he was somebody special. He didn't know God is not impressed with human titles. Number 2, he thought he had God in a corner. If God didn't heal him, he'd bring in his army and spank Israel again. He didn't know God is not impressed with human power either. All God had to do was wink his eye, and Syria would disappear from the map. And thirdly, he brought lots of gold and silver and even 10 suits. With that kind of big-time offering, he ought to at least get a seat on the front row or a red carpet or something. He didn't know that God didn't need his silver or gold, that the silver and gold was God's long before Naaman ever laid eyes on it. The cattle on 1,000 hills are his, and every grain of gold in every country in the world belongs to God. God was not impressed with who he was, what he'd done, or what he had to give. God was simply going to heal him because he needed to be healed. But God knew he had to be humbled before he could be healed. So he gave him a choice. Naaman, humble yourself and do it my way and be healed, or demand that I do it your way and die like a leper. Now, the story has an interesting ending. We'll only take it a few verses further this morning. His officers calmed him down and argued with him. They said, "Well, if the prophet had asked you to do some mighty deed to be healed, wouldn't you have done it?" "Yeah, I'd have done it. All he's asking you to do is to take 7 baths in the Jordan River. A little humiliating, but why don't you do it?" So Naaman did it God's way, and when verse 14 says, his flesh became as healthy as a baby's. Now, the moral to the story isn't to take 7 baths a year in the Jordan River. The moral to the story is this: when you come to God to be healed, physically, emotionally, or spiritually, you come prepared for God to do it His way. No strings attached. You don't give God the prescription and ask Him to fill it. He's not your pharmacist. He's the great physician. He prescribes the cures, not you. And God's cures are always different from ours. He doesn't do things our way for 2 reasons. 1, He wants all the glory. And 2, He wants to humble us in the process. Proverbs 3, 5, and 7 gives us an interesting progression. You know it. It says, trust in the Lord with all your heart. There's the principle. Then it says, lean not unto thine own understanding. There's the warning. And it goes on, in all thy ways acknowledge Him. There's the key. And He shall direct thy paths. There's the promise. And be not wise in thine own eyes. There's the issue. In other words, letting God do it His way means abandoning your plans, your limitations, your worldly way of solving life's problems, and acknowledging Him, honoring Him, trusting Him with your entire life. And He'll take over the steering wheel and He'll direct your path. But to do it, you cannot be wise in your own eyes. You can't come to God like Naaman, bringing your impeccable reputation and offering God something you think He needs. Instead, you must humble yourself and just let Him be God. Let Him do whatever He wants, whenever He wants to do it, however He wants to do it. It's not your life, it's His. Maybe He's not going to heal you. Maybe He wants to reveal His grace through you instead. That's His privilege. He's God. Maybe you've prayed for a ministry of greatness and He's given you feet to wash and hospitals to visit and children to love. That's greatness to God. That's how His Son spent His life when His Son spent His life on earth. Maybe you've asked God to change you into His image, to make you like His Son, and now the sky has fallen. You've been rejected by your loved ones, unappreciated by those you minister to. You've found no acclaim, no success. You've suffered a lot, and it never seems to end, and now you're complaining. You say, no, Lord, do it my way. But God answers, you wanted to be like my Son. I'm letting you enter into His life so one day you can share His glory. He was rejected by those He loved. He was unappreciated by those He ministered to. He found no earthly acclaim. He had 12 followers. 1 betrayed Him, 1 cursed Him and denied He'd ever known Him, and the other 10 ran for the hills when the heat was on. Suffer? No one ever suffered like Jesus. You want to be like Him, God says, then you must live like Him. That's when the Naaman comes out in all of us. We didn't expect to be humiliated. We thought God would bypass the Jordan River routine and just wave His magic wand and we'd be mature. We've listened to the lie of the enemy. Do it our way. There's only one way, and that's God's way. Now, there is a way that seemeth right unto a man, but the end thereof is a dead end.

problem of pride. The third landmine is dressed up much like the first two, but there's some subtleties about it that are peculiar only to it. It's the landmine of presumption. It begins to fashion an attitude in the presence of God that becomes increasingly self-deserving. It begins with grace, but given a few answered prayer and a little television-style faith philosophy, it begins to view God as a magic genie, and faith simply means rubbing God the right way to get what you want. There are those who call it first-century faith, but I believe God calls it presumption. Suppose you bypass landmines 1 and 2, and God begins to do some things in your life, and spiritually, you begin to grow. Satan's next subtle trap is to say, okay, tell God to do this, and claim it by faith. My friend, remember, faith is not telling God what to do. Faith is believing that whatever God does is best, and whether or not we can see it, He's doing it. God said, Abraham, leave your family, leave your country, leave your comfort, and follow me. I'll make your seed like the sand on the seashore. Abraham believed God, and it was imputed unto him for righteousness. Abraham didn't choose the country, name the terms, or limit the provisions. He didn't demand that, Lord, I'll take a child if you make it in 10 years. He just believed God. That's faith. Faith isn't playing Simon Says with God. How do you approach God? Do you approach Him with greater humility than you did a year ago? If you know Him better, you will. You look at the difference between how Job approached Him in the middle of the book of Job and at the end of the book of Job, and you'll see what I mean. This is serious business. How presumptuously we approach God may well determine how freely the character of God flows through our lives. We can demand things of God, and God may give us the things we demand, but we may miss what He really wants to give us, His mind, His life. To get that, we come in utter, total humility of spirit. We come to Him as the Canaanite woman did in Matthew chapter 15. Do you remember the story? Utterly believing, but utterly unworthy. Jesus had just rebuked the scribes in the passage and the Pharisees for making religion a thing of tradition, for going through the motions of being clean with a dirty heart. The heart is where it's at, Jesus concluded. Out of the heart come evil thoughts, murders, adulteries, etc. And these are the things that defile a man, not how often he washes his hands, Jesus said. He was looking for a right heart attitude, but all he was getting for those who pretended to be spiritual was a religious sideshow. So he left and he went to the coasts of Tyre and Sidon. And there a Canaanite woman, a Gentile, came and fell at his feet, the scripture says, and cried out, Oh, have mercy on me, Lord, thou son of David. My daughter is grievously vexed with the devil. Now, it took a lot of nerve for her to come. She was a Gentile. But she came in absolute humility. She knew she had no license to miracles. She knew she deserved absolutely nothing. But if what she'd heard about this man Jesus was true, it was not what she deserved that mattered. It was His unbelievable love that mattered. Notice, she wasn't asking for herself. She was praying for her daughter. Satan had gained control of her daughter, and she was helpless to do anything about it. It was a spiritual matter, and if anything was to be done, Jesus had to do it. And notice her relationship. She was nothing. He was everything. She had no answers. She only had a need. She did not ask for what was hers. She asked for mercy. Now notice Jesus' first response, verse 23, but He answered her not a word. That's often God's first response. It's a test. If you really believe Him, you won't budge. If a few minutes of silence consumes all your faith, you don't really have faith at all. Jesus said nothing. He was testing her faith, and He was testing the compassion of these sensitive saints that followed Him. Verse 23, and His disciples came and besought Him, saying, oh, they had such hearts, send her away. She cries a lot. She's not our kind. She keeps pestering us with her pleas for help. She's interrupting our worship services, Lord. How can we minister with all that crying going on? Send her away, Lord. She's only a Gentile. Verse 24, but Jesus answered and said, I am only sent to the lost sheep of the house of Israel. Test number two. Jesus looks at her and says, woman, you're not a Jew. I was sent to help the Jews. Jesus removes the last ounce of hope she has of deserving to be helped. I think that would have finished me off. If Jesus didn't count me worthy of being helped, I'd probably have said, I'll go someplace else where I'm appreciated. Not so with her. Verse 25, then came she. Now listen, after Jesus said that, then came she.

0: and worshipped him, saying, Lord, help me. Test number three, he answered and said, it's not right to take the children's bread and cast it to the dogs. Jesus had just pulled the last rung off her ladder of self-worth. From God's perspective, she didn't deserve to be helped. She didn't argue the point. She didn't leave in a huff. She looked lovingly, honestly in the face of God, verse 27, and said, that's true, Lord. But even little puppies eat from the crumbs that fall from the master's table. Lord, she answered, you're right. I don't deserve to be helped. But Lord, just in case you have any love left over, any undeserved love, any grace, if you will, I'll just wait patiently, Lord, and try to catch the crumbs that fall from your table. Verse 28, and Jesus answered and said unto her, O woman, great is thy faith. Be it unto thee even as thou wilt. And her daughter was made whole from that very hour. Now, I'm going to be honest with you. I'm not sure I even grasp how to pray as well as I did when I was a young Christian. Oh, I understand the principles better, and I have a handle on the promises better. But my attitude, my heart attitude, somehow I think that since God has granted me certain blessings and even given me certain ministries, He has some kind of an obligation to snap to attention when He hears my voice. I don't think I approach God with as much humility as I did 10 years ago. And it ought to be just the opposite. Is it possible that some of us in our quest to be intimately related to Jesus Christ have forgotten who He is? Have we lost a touch of our understanding of the word grace? Have we stepped on a landmine labeled presumption and not even known it? Oh, to have the faith of that woman, utterly persistent but totally humble. Never wavering in her confidence that God could do it, but never for a moment laboring under the misconception that He owed it to her. We might need to pray something like this, Oh dear God, help us never to confuse faith with presumption. Never to demand grace as though grace was something payable on demand. God help us rather to humble ourselves every time we hear the name Jesus. May we with anxious expectancy be grateful but for the crumbs that fall from the master's table. God, deal with our arrogance. Deal with our subtle spiritual self-righteousness, Lord, that tells you how to run heaven and you how to run our lives. And then rushes into your presence with a list of demands as though you owed us whatever we wanted when you've already given us everything we need. May we rather learn to fall at your feet as she did, Lord, and worship. And simply say, Lord, help me. We don't deserve it. That's not the issue. We simply ask for mercy. I realize He's our friend, but that doesn't make us equals. This friend of ours just happens to be the one who spoke the worlds into being. This friend of ours just happens to hold the universes in place by the breath of His power. All He would have to do is sigh in unconcern, and all of life as we know it would cease to be. Dare we instruct Him? I fear some of our spiritual pride may be related to, or at least reflected by, some of the Christian music we hear today. Listen to the words of so many of today's songs. They create a God is my buddy atmosphere. God is our friend. Make no mistake about it, He's the best friend we'll ever have. Greater love hath no man than this, that he would lay down his life for a friend. But God commended His love toward us, and while we were yet sinners, Christ died for us. Friend, yes, but the emphasis in the verse is not on friendship, it's on grace. Oh, that we might bypass the landmine of presumption. If we fall for that lie, we could miss the power, the joy of progressively knowing the majesty of God. You may know somebody that's been touched by this problem. It's the landmine of spiritual knowledge. It implies that more information equals more maturity. That you just learn enough doctrine, enough facts about the Bible, and you have a better handle on life than those poor, unfortunate souls who don't go to a teaching kind of church, end quote, or attend your kind of Bible study group, or listen to your kind of tapes or radio broadcasts. Please don't get me wrong. It's the Word and only the Word that changes your life. But mere knowledge, Paul said in 1 Corinthians 8:1, mere knowledge puffs up like a balloon. But love, he said, love builds up like a building. So he goes on in verse 2 to say, if a man thinks he knows something and that knowledge makes him important, then he really doesn't know anything at all. In other words, knowledge fills your head, understanding fills your heart, but only wisdom changes your life. And the world isn't looking for any more self-appointed theological know-it-alls. The world is looking for the love of God. And when what we know is tangibly translated into His life living in us, then and only then does our knowledge become relevant. Galatians 6, Paul gives us a perfect illustration. He says, if a man is overtaken in a fault, you who are spiritual or claim to be spiritual, restore him. Lead him to a spirit of repentance and do it in humility because you could be next. Bear each other's burdens, he says, and so fulfill the law of Christ. For if a man thinks himself to be something when in reality he's nothing, boy, does he deceive himself, Paul says. In other words, he's saying it's no big thing to be so theologically sound you can condemn everybody else. That's no big deal. If you're not so spiritually humble you can help everybody else back on their feet, you haven't arrived. The issue is not how many brothers can we condemn. The issue is how many brothers can we help. So if your knowledge makes you too good for that, too clean for that, your knowledge has not made you mature. It has made you an arrogant hypocrite. And God doesn't need any more of those. He has enough Pharisees to last for all eternity. Now, newfound knowledge does not automatically make us wise, but it does automatically make us accountable. So stay in the Word. Keep pouring the Word into your life, but look out for the landmine of spiritual superiority. The lie that says, now that I've arrived, now that I know the answers. It's a peril to all Christians, but especially young Christians who gain a great deal of knowledge before they take the time to apply the knowledge they have. Knowledge is a tool to spiritual growth, but it is in and of itself not growth. It's a means to an end. You let it be an end in itself, and you may end for yourself your practical spiritual usability. Remember, men may be impressed with what you know, but they will only be changed by who Jesus is. And most important, by who he is in you. Do you see how subtle Satan is? How his landmines and lies creep into our lives in the very areas of our spiritual strengths and cause us to become spiritually proud? To seek exaltation before we're ready? To limit God to our terms of growth? To approach God as though he owed us what we want? To grow in knowledge and become proud of the knowledge instead of humbled? Over what we must yet become. So subtle they are. Like landmines, we don't see them until they've done their damage. Unless, that is, we humble ourselves and watch where we're walking. And while we're walking, quietly ask God to sensitize us to the perennial problem of spiritual pride. We'll close with this. With landmines and lies, the enemy tries to threaten our spiritual walk. Well hidden are they, so hidden they stay submerged by our spiritual talk. But like dreaded disease, they can, if you please, make deadly the path that we trod, for though everyone knows they wear spiritual clothes, they make havoc of our walk with God. Yes, with landmines and lies, the enemy tries to see that we stumble and fall. He injects us inside with spiritual pride till we have no perspective at all. So just watch where you're walking, and watch how you're talking. Lest pride enter into your story. Just stay humble in heart. That, you see, is our part. Then God will receive all the glory.
1: 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We pray God's richest blessing may be yours as He continues to live His life in you.
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0: When practical experience says no good deed goes unpunished, God says don't get weary doing the right thing. You might say life is what you make it. God says, I have plans to give you a future and a hope. You might think, believe enough and you can achieve anything. God says, trust me and not your own wisdom. Some people think God's wisdom is foolishness, but when you invite him to your next crisis, you might be surprised how wise he really is. Rejoice Radio.
1: Back to Genesis with Dr. John Morris, geologist and president of the Institute for Creation Research. Dr. Morris, how fast did the animals migrate away from Ararat after Noah's flood?
2: Chris, the Bible tells us that after the flood, God commanded the animals to be fruitful and multiply and fill the earth, and that they did, migrating to fill the earth. There are some modern-day examples of rapid animal spreadings, several coming from the island continent of Australia, which until recently had no mammals. Now, rabbits are nearly epidemic. Another example would be a particular kind of toad that was introduced in Australia back in the 1930s and then just 10 years later was observed over 1,000 miles away. Surely the biblical concept of migration to fill the earth is not only possible but quite plausible. Besides that, it's true because we're told about it back in Genesis.
1: Thanks, Dr. Morris. For more info on Genesis, visit us on the web at www.icr.org.

principal's project, the gender mutilation surgery market was worth more than $4 billion in 2022, and it is projected to grow annually by 8% through 2030. The total cost of full gender mutilation procedures can be anywhere from more than $87,000 for males and up to $600,000 for females. Since gender interventions create lifetime repeat customers, the medical organizations that dominate the market have a significant financial incentives to promote them. On top of these procedures, medical organizations can expect to bring in thousands of dollars annually per patient for puberty blockers and cross-sex hormones. All federal funding to medical organizations for this must be stopped, and we must protect children. 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

0: conclude this message from Exodus 14, Israel stands safely on the opposite shore of the Red Sea. Their greatest victory wasn't simply that they escaped Pharaoh. 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
1: Notice the promise. Notice what's going to happen here. The Bible says in verse number 16, in that second part, when you hold the rod up, stretch out your hand, divide the waters, the children of Israel shall go on dry ground through the midst of the sea. God didn't promise He'd make a bypass. He didn't promise He'll build a bridge. He just said, I'm going to take you through the midst of the sea. You see, what we want is escape, but God says, no, I'm going to give you endurance. I'm going to make a way for you to get through this. E.V. Hill, the old preacher, used to say, I'm glad my God's a going through God. He gets me through where I need to be. Psalm 23, verse number 4, the Bible says, yea, though I walk through the valley of the shadow of death. Isaiah says, Isaiah 43, verse 2, when you pass through the waters, and I will be with you. When you pass through the rivers, they shall not overflow thee. When you pass through the fire, you shall not be burned. God is the one who goes through with us. I don't know what you're going through today, but I'm here to say you're not going through it alone. God is with you. And the God who led Israel to the Red Sea is the God who led Israel through the Red Sea. You'll go through it in the midst of the waters on dry ground. Now, I want you to notice not only the promise, notice the provision, how it came about. Skip down to verse number 22, Exodus 14, verse number 22. And the children of Israel went out into the midst of the sea upon dry ground. And the waters were a wall unto them on their right hand and on their left. In your Bible, circle those words, dry ground. Now I'm going to say something to you that's going to startle you. But it's the truth. It wasn't a miracle they walked on dry ground. Oh, you say, well, that was the first time that ever happened. No, it wasn't. Do you believe that God created the heavens and the earth? Say amen if you do. Genesis 1 verse 9. And God said, let the waters under the heaven be gathered together in one place and let the dry land, same word used here in Exodus chapter 14, verse 22, let the dry land appear. Now, if you can believe that God speaking from the throne of the universe can simply say, let there be dry land, and in an instant the waters retreat and the dry land occurs in the creation, you can believe the miracles occurred here. It's a miracle, but it's not an amazing miracle. The miracle of creation was impacted by this. This was one of the first miracles of creation, in fact, that God committed. The greatest miracle was that the people of God, as they saw this happen, took that step of faith. Because I know human nature. Sometimes our fear holds us back. Can you imagine that first family standing at the edge of the sea? There's a wall of water on either side, and there they see that seabed is open and it's dry, and someone has to take that first step, and that family steps out by faith. In fact, it's really a picture of what Paul was referring to. We walk by faith, not by sight, and they walk in the promise of God to experience the provision of God. And it's still true for us today. What step of obedience is God having you to take, but you've delayed it because you don't know the outcome? God's already promised the destination, but He's waiting for you to take that first step. The action plan is go forward, trust in God's power, rest in His promise, and with unwavering faith receive His provision. Here's a third thought. Not only must you act with unwavering faith, accept that there'll be unseen foes. When you read Exodus chapter 14, verses 19 through 22, you're going to find that there was foes and enemies there that most people don't even realize. They knew the enemy behind them. They knew Pharaoh's army was chasing them. But they knew the Red Sea was in front of them, and that perhaps they never even considered the enemies within the Red Sea. But God already had it covered. Look at verse 22, Exodus 14, 22. And the children of Israel went into the midst of the sea upon dry ground, and the waters were a wall unto them, unto their right hand and unto their left. That word wall is the same word used throughout all the Old Testament, referring to a wall around a fortified city. It speaks of security. It speaks of protection. It speaks of defense. Those walls were there. The wall of water was there, not just to hold

0: back the water, but to become a protective barrier to his people. It's about 8 years ago, I was in Eilat, Israel. Eilat is to the southern part of Israel, just adjacent to Jordan. It faces Arabia, Saudi Arabia. It's on the corner of the Red Sea. And I'd flown into Eilat and we'd traveled there and I still had jet lag and I could not get to sleep. So early one morning, I just woke up and I went and I sat on the beach. And I was enjoying the beauty of that moment. It's a fantastic, beautiful area. I would love for you to go with us if we ever have opportunity to go to experience the beauty of Eilat. As I sat on the beach, I noticed something. That out in the waters, far out into the waters, there were these floaters of sorts, barriers of sorts that were in the form of a square. And one of the attendants came in and I asked the question, what is all that floating out there? Is that barrels of oil? What is that, that's floating out there? And they said, oh, that's our shark barrier. From the seabed to the surface, we've placed a barrier so that as our guests are swimming in the beach water, the sharks don't disturb them. I thought to myself, they're not going to disturb them. They're going to eat them. That's what you're trying to protect them from. And I began to think about that. And I went back and I read Exodus 14 and I saw that word wall, a fortified protection. That God, in his divine provision, was not only protecting them from the enemy behind that they knew, but the enemies before them that they didn't know. I began to study this and I began to realize that there are 34 different species of sharks in the Red Sea. Some of the most vicious sharks you could ever encounter. There's eels, moray eels, marina eels. There's stingrays. There's venomous lionfish. There are stonefish that seem invisible on the surface, and you step on one, and you're immediately impacted by the venom. And every one of those children of Israel, as they walk through, they see this wall of water. And can you imagine seeing that shark kind of just wanting to come and jump on them? It can't happen because there's a wall there. But here's the point. When we look at our problems, we focus on the enemy we know. We also need to remember that there are enemies that God already knows is coming. And he's got it all under control. When was the last time you just stopped to thank God for what didn't happen in your life? Thank you, God, for the accident that didn't occur. Thank you, God, for the illness that didn't happen. Thank you, Father, for the attack of Satan that you thwarted. Thank you that you spared me and you never allowed that to occur. What do you do in that Red Sea moment? You recognize the enemy behind, but you also recognize that God's powerful enough to protect you from the enemy that's ahead. Because nothing behind you surprises him and nothing beneath you escapes him and nothing ahead of you is beyond him. He is God and he's in control. That leads me to the final thought. You should appreciate God's unmatched faithfulness. You see, the question is not simply, did God bring you through the Red Sea? The question is, what did God teach you about himself? We know the story that when they get across to the other side, all 2 million of them and all their livestock, not a hoof left behind, we learned. They make it all the way across, and the Egyptians, they begin to chase into the water. And at just the right time, God says to Moses, Moses, lift the rod. Moses lifts the rod. Moses, stretch your hand. Moses stretched his hand. Moses, divide the waters back together. And just like an elevator door, he closed it right back upon the Egyptians. And the Bible says the day after that the Israelites were walking by. Verse number 30, look if you would please. Thus the Lord saved Israel the day out of the hand of the Egyptians, and Israel saw the Egyptians dead upon the seashore. It was then they realized the victory was complete and the Pharaoh's army was gone. 400 years of bondage was coming to an end. It was there that they recognized that God had done what he said he would do. He protected them and gave them passage by dry land. Now read verse 31 carefully. And I want you to circle a word in your Bible in verse 31. Notice it says, verse 31, and Israel saw the great work which the Lord did upon the Egyptians. And the people feared. Circle that word feared in your Bible. And the people feared the Lord and believed the Lord and his servant Moses. That word feared, I had you circle that. I want you to go back to verse number 10. You see that phrase, they were sore afraid. Had you circled that? I hope you did. It's the same Hebrew word. I made a statement, and some of you kind of looked at me funny when I said that fear is not a sin. But fear becomes a sin depending on your response. It's the same word that's used here in Exodus chapter 14, verse number 10, that's used in verse number 31. The problem was they had greater fear of Pharaoh than they did of the Lord. They had greater reverence for the power of Pharaoh than they did for the power of God. And what happened in the Red Sea, God redirected that fear. He moved their fear from their circumstance to the God who was over their circumstance. One produced panic and the other produced faith. And that's the purpose of a Red Sea moment, to draw you to that place where you trust His power. Notice the progression, verse 31. How do you see the power of God? The Bible says they saw, Israel saw. They saw God at work. I want you to listen to me this morning. One of the best things you could do as you leave this place this morning is make a commitment to God. God, I'm not going to complain. Let's just do it right now. Let's all raise our hand. Listen, I got things to complain about, but I'm not going to complain. Do you agree with me? We're not going to complain. But when the spirit of complaint comes, I'm going to look around and see what God's already done. And I'm going to be thankful for the work that He's doing. And they'll just, not only did they see the work of God, the Bible says the people feared the Lord. That fear, that reverence, they recognized that their fear was in the right object. And as a result, that reverent fear became a faith. They believed the Lord. That's where every Red Sea experience is intended to lead us. Because church, Exodus 14 isn't about Moses, it's not about Pharaoh, it's not even about the Red Sea. It's all about the Lord. And the Red Sea moment you find yourself in with your back against the wall is for the purpose of showing you how great your God is. Just simply rest and trust in Him. When you find yourself in that moment where the problem is clear and the solution is not, you'll find if you just watch Him and obey Him, He will make a way when there seems to be no way. Father, thank You for the time we have to be in Your house this morning, for Your word that's working in our hearts to remind us that You are a faithful and a good God.
1: As we close today, perhaps you're standing at the edge of your own Red Sea. You can see the obstacle in front of you, but you can't yet see the way through it. If that's where you are, remember this. The same God who made a way for Israel is still leading His people today. He has not changed, and His faithfulness has not diminished. Your Red Sea is not the end of your story. It is another opportunity for God to demonstrate His power, deepen your faith, and remind you that He is always working, even when you cannot see the way ahead. Keep crying out to Him. Keep trusting Him. And when He says, go forward, take the next step in faith. If today's message has encouraged you, we invite you to visit wordforlife.net. 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

under his wings. What a refuge in sorrow. How the heart yearningly turns to his rest. Often when earth has no balm for my healing, there I find comfort, and there I am blessed.

What a fantastic truth to cling to as we begin this new week. God is the creator. He is the God of all the earth and sky. He's Lord of all. That song was sung by a choir from Pensacola Christian College. And now we're going to hear the music to a hymn as we continue with hour one of Joy in the Morning on listener-supported Rejoice Radio.

0: If we're against abortion, and we are, then we have to ask ourselves, how are we helping young pregnant women? We believe in the permanency of marriage, but what kind of a church are we to those who've experienced the trauma of divorce? These people are hurting. They need to be loved. We ought to be opposed to the homosexual agenda and the homosexual lifestyle, but do we have open hearts and open arms to those of the homosexual community that we might tell them about Jesus, and Jesus can radically, dramatically, eternally transform people? But we have to be very careful that we do not show such hostility, such antipathy, that they would never come to us to learn about the Lord Jesus. We live in a society that is hurting, and we've got to bind the wounds up with salve and not with salt. They need the love of Jesus Christ.
1: Profound truth, simply stated. 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

It's time to hide some of God's word in our hearts during this hidden treasure segment. This week's verse is about false worship. Please repeat after me to begin memorizing Mark 7:7. Howbeit in vain do they worship me, teaching for doctrines the commandments of men. Mark 7:7. One more time, Mark 7:7. Howbeit in vain do they worship me, teaching for doctrines the commandments of men. Mark 7:7.

The FIFA World Cup ended last month, and some of you probably watched a lot of soccer. And then there's others like me who decide who to cheer for based on which team has the best outfits. I know, but don't judge me. At least that's what I usually do. But this time I kept hearing about a guy named Messi who was performing hat tricks. All I could think of was a rabbit being pulled from a top hat, and that didn't seem to fit with soccer, so I looked it up, and what I found is the subject of today's brain teaser. Evidently, soccer was not the first sport to use the term hat trick, but it has certainly put the term on the map. The phrase came from cricket and was used when a bowler took 3 wickets from 3 consecutive balls. The cricket club would give the bowler a hat to celebrate the achievement. A hat trick in soccer is a feat where a single player scores 3 goals in a single match. It has nothing to do with rabbits. The 3 goals have to be scored in regular play, not in a penalty shootout. There's also something called a perfect hat trick, and that occurs when a player scores 1 goal using his left foot, 1 with his right foot, and 1 with his head. I also learned that a long-standing tradition in soccer is that the player who scores a hat trick is usually allowed to keep the ball that was used during the match as a souvenir.

0: More proof that you are not accidental chemistry. That's next on today's Creation Moment. And now, here's our Creation Moments host, Ian Taylor.
1: Most people know that the most important molecule in our bodies is DNA, but another large molecule called ATP is what keeps you and your DNA alive. ATP is the primary energy system within your body. It generates the electricity in your nerves, making it possible to contract your muscles. How ATP works should remove any doubt that it is a product of a wise and intelligent creator. ATP converts the energy in the food you eat to just the right level needed most of the time by your cells. When ATP delivers its energy within your cell, it loses a group of phosphate atoms and becomes ADP. ADP is immediately recycled back into ATP within your mitochondria to again deliver its energy. On the average, each ATP is recycled like this 3 times a second, despite the fact that each one of your 100 trillion cells have 1 billion ATP molecules, you would die within a few minutes if anything interfered with this recycling. During the course of a day, your body will recycle 400 pounds of ATP. Within your mitochondria are what have been described as molecular water wheels. When working at its peak, this water wheel spins as fast as 200 revolutions per second, generating 600 ATP molecules during that second. The psalmist was right when he praised God because he recognized that he was fearfully and wonderfully made.
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I trust you enjoyed that song titled The Cross Medley. Next up is a song with a one-word title, and we're going to hear it after we get in our thought for the day, which was provided by a Christian freelance writer about gratitude. What should we be thankful for? She wrote, "We can thank God for everything good and all the rest. We don't yet comprehend."

We started hour one of Joy in the Morning with a song titled God of Heaven, and that song that we just heard is titled God of Wonders. Both of those songs tell clearly our focus on Rejoice Radio, because we worship, we praise, we honor the creator of this universe, the creator of us all. Not only did he create us, he also redeemed us, giving a way for sin-cursed man to become the sons of God. This quartet is singing about that redemption.

This devotional thought is from Exodus 4:20, and Moses took the rod of God in his hand. Moses was probably surprised that he was to take his old, weather-beaten shepherd's staff into Pharaoh's throne room, but he soon found that little is much when God is in it. This simple shepherd's rod was the one that was used to divide the Red Sea, bring forth water from the rock, and be turned at will into a serpent. It was also the scepter of authority as Moses led Israel through the wilderness. It had a couple of other functions, too. The first was as a humbling reminder of his early mistakes when he tried to lead Israel out of bondage in his own strength, resulting in him being a lowly shepherd in the desert for 40 years. It was also an encouraging reminder of his burning bush experience, where he was given a divine mission with guaranteed success by the power of God through a simple rod. So take a firm grasp on your rod, Christian, for humility and spiritual vision will result in God's power in your life as it was in the life of Moses.

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1: There's a great gulf between God and man, but it's been bridged today. God offers encouragement to man to come to Him, for He says, "For by Him we have access through one Spirit to the Father." The invitation is to come. And the writer to the Hebrews says in Hebrews 10, 19 through 22, "Having therefore, brethren, boldness to enter into the holiest by the blood of Jesus, by a new and living way, which He hath consecrated for us." Now it means we're going to come God's way. And if we do, then we can come and come with great assurance.
0: We welcome your company on the Bible Bus as we go through the Bible on the station and at ttb.org.

Some believe Saul had the elders of Israel using the law brand David a traitor that any could kill and no one was to protect. It is supposed that David penned Psalm 58 about these elders after the passing of this bill. Here's Approved Workman question 1. Did you happen to notice the title for the psalm? Which of the following is it called? Is it a miktam, a gittith, or a maskil? It is a miktam, although evidently nobody actually knows what that word means. There is supposition, but no solid definition. There are 6 miktams, and they were all written by David. What do the rulers work in their hearts? Is it evil, oppression, or wickedness? It is wickedness. And finally, what do the wicked do from the womb? Despise their parents, go astray, or commit violence? They go astray. More from this chapter tomorrow.

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1: I grew up trying to be cool and hang out with the in crowd, so I would swear, smoke, and fight at the drop of a hat. When I was 13, my younger brother and I started taking boxing lessons. This led to my part-time career as a prize fighter. But I took on boxing with the same lack of seriousness that I did most things in life. After taking one too many beatings in the ring, I got a job as an iron worker, learning to run the beams as a connector, sometimes 40 or 50 stories up. The secret was never look down, just straight ahead. Keep your eye on the end of the beam and your feet follow. After a while, it becomes second nature, a pattern. Unfortunately, that wasn't the only pattern I developed. After work, I would often stop at the bar and drink excessively, only to drive home drunk. And one night, I left the bar hammered as usual, and while driving home, hit a pedestrian police officer, killing him. I was charged with vehicular homicide and became despondent with grief and guilt. A man was dead because of me. I pled guilty and was sentenced to 2 years in jail. While there, I joined a group made up of guys who were involved in accidents where a life was lost. That led to a friendship with another inmate that encouraged me to read the Bible and explore a relationship with Jesus Christ. I did so, and this Jesus that healed the deaf and blind freed me of the guilt and grief that ensnared my heart. I'm Daniel Kross. If the Son, therefore, shall make you free, ye shall be free indeed.
0: If you would like to be free from the weight of sin by receiving Jesus Christ as Lord and Savior, or maybe you have questions about it, call 1-888-NEED-HIM right now. 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
3: With the Wall Street Business Report, I'm Bill Alexander. American oil and gas giants raked in massive spring profits while fighting between Iran and the United States impeded petroleum shipments and consumers around the world paid more for fuel. The conflict, now in its 6th month, halted most shipping through the Strait of Hormuz. ExxonMobil and Chevron warned that global supplies of diesel and other refined products will likely remain tight and lead to persistently high prices in the second half of the year as the Iran war continues to cause major energy disruptions. The Trump administration is proposing changes to the Community Reinvestment Act, a law that requires regulators to document how well banks do in lending to low to middle income neighborhoods. The administration wants a reduction in the number of banks that will need to fully comply with the law. Shares in Apple have fallen by nearly 10% after a forecast showed the iPhone maker was struggling to keep up with demand. For the Wall Street Business Report, I'm Bill Alexander in Washington.

Ever just consider what your life would be like had God not provided grace? That word is used so often, but perhaps the enormity of it is not fully appreciated. We're going to hear a song next that hopefully will help us all to comprehend what a beautiful gift grace is. That song and one more will bring us to the close of this Monday edition of Joy in the Morning. Have a fantastic day.

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1: Take my yoke upon you and learn of me, for I am meek and lowly in heart, and ye shall find rest unto your souls. 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

0: is when the sky said,
1: I created man, but I don't remember why. Nothing but fights since creation day, and I'll send a little water and I'll wash him all away.
0: So the Lord came down to look around a spell, and there he found Noah behaving mighty well. That is the reason the scriptures record. Noah found grace in the eyes of the Lord.
2: Noah found grace in the eyes of the Lord. Noah found grace in the eyes of the Lord. That's the reason the scriptures record. Noah found grace in the eyes of the Lord. Noah found grace in the eyes of the Lord.
0: The Lord said,
1: Noah, there's gonna be a flood. Gonna be some water and gonna be some mud. Take off your hat, Noah, take off your coat. Get a ham, sham, Japheth, build yourself a boat.
0: Noah said,
3: Lord, I don't believe I could.
0: The Lord said,
1: Noah, get some sturdy gopher wood. You never know what you can do till you try. Build a 50 cubits wide and 30 cubits high.
2: Noah found grace in the eyes of the Lord. Noah found grace in the eyes of the Lord. That's the reason the scriptures record. Noah found grace in the eyes of the Lord. Noah found grace in the eyes of the Lord.
0: Now Noah said,
3: there it is.
0: The Lord said,
1: Noah, it's time to get aboard. Take all the creatures, a he and a she, and of course this is Noah and the whole family.
0: Then Noah said,
3: Lord, it's getting mighty dark.
0: The Lord said,
1: get the creatures in the ark.
0: Noah said,
3: Lord, it's beginning to pour.
0: The Lord said,
1: hurry up, shut the door.
2: Noah found grace in the eyes of the Lord. Noah found grace in the eyes of the Lord. That's the reason the scriptures record. Noah found grace in the eyes of the Lord. Noah found grace in the eyes of the Lord.
0: Well, the ark rose up on the foot of the deep, and after 40 days, Mr. Noah took a peek and said,
3: we ain't moving, Lord, where we at?
0: And the Lord said,
1: he's sitting on Mount Ariad.
0: Then Noah said,
3: Lord, it's looking mighty dry.
0: The Lord said,
1: see my rainbow in the sky, and I'll take all the creatures and people to earth, and don't be more trouble than you were.

Discouraged? There's a verse for that. Down? There's a song for that. Need rescue? There's a Savior for that. Rejoice Radio, sharing joy for your journey.

0: Did you know that of all the miracles Jesus performed, only one is recorded in all four Gospels? Well, welcome to Through the Bible, as Dr. J. Vernon McGee tells us about the importance of this miracle in this study of Matthew chapter 14. I'm Steve Schwetz, and while you turn there in your Bible, Greg is here, and we've got some time to share a few of the stories that have come in recently from users of our Through the Bible app.
1: We are so excited about this. We love the fact that you're communicating with us through the very simple, very elegant feedback mechanism in our app.
0: Yeah, it's super easy. Just go in and find the feedback section, and you can actually hit the microphone on your on your phone and just kind of speak the feedback. That's the way I usually do it.
1: You could take a picture and attach it. In fact, I was in Nicaragua demonstrating this to some ministry leaders, and I took a picture, I dictated the feedback, sent it. 2 days later, it showed up through our team in my inbox.
0: So, wow.
1: Pretty
0: cool.
1: So please share your responses. And here's a great one from a listener who chose not to give us their name, which is perfectly okay. It is my joy in Christ to be able to write to you. I've been traveling on the Bible bus off and on since 1991. The road of life has had many potholes, but God has always provided the Bible bus for the journey. I started out listening to an AM station on my way to work in LA, and now I am blessed to listen on the app. I love it. I can listen to the message over and over again, which is a true blessing since my eyesight has gotten poor. May God bless all of you dedicating yourselves to make sure Dr. McGee's message still gets out where the rubber meets the road, and always placing the cookies on the bottom shelf. God bless you all.
0: Yeah, I love especially how this listener said, life has had many potholes.
1: I know. That's a quotable quote.
0: Yeah. It's very good. This is a letter from Angie, who has actually a prayer request. I love this ministry. I need some Bible bus passes, please. And will you pray that I'll find the right opportunities in which to pass them out? I'm feeling really desperate to get God's word out to the whole world, especially in my community. Thank you from a faithful writer.
1: Oh, we love that. Love that energy to share through the Bible, to hand out Bible bus passes. That's fantastic. Now, Jack wrote to us again through the app and said this, we just finished our first 5-year tour on the Bible bus. So many things were completed during this time. One son got married. One son finished college. One son finished high school. One daughter and her husband moved from Mississippi to Northern California. We were blessed with our first grandchild and so much more. Now,
0: wow.
1: Let me just stop and say, we can't promise all that'll happen in your life if you listen through the 5 years.
0: Yeah, but it is amazing that in 5 years, how many things can happen, and through the Bible can be really a part of that.
1: Yes.
0: Don Henley from the Eagles in his concerts a couple years back says that the Eagles is a part of the soundtrack of their lives, the lives of the listeners. And really, I thought that's appropriate for through the Bible.
1: Yep.
0: People listen consistently, and it becomes the soundtrack of their lives.
1: I've literally had people say that to me, that it was the soundtrack of their childhood or what have you. Now, this letter goes on. My wife and I listened together when we could. Mostly, I listened during my drive to work. At least one of our kids also completed the 5-year tour. Wow. God did a great work in that son. We were blessed by this great ride, and we will continue on the next tour, putting gas and new tires on the bus. Thank you, Steve and Greg, for your leadership in sharing of the gospel in so many languages. Praise the Lord.
0: Wow. Jack, thank you. Thank you for sharing your testimony and being so faithful as a listener. We do appreciate it.
1: And Steve, I just love how invested these folks are in their journey, and what a privilege it is for us to be alongside. Now, Angie was asking for Bible bus passes. You want to tell people about those?
0: Yeah, we haven't talked about that in a while. And the Bible bus passes, they come in packs of 10. They're about the size of a business card. I always keep a couple in my wallet and a couple in my backpack. And as the conversation comes up, and you can just share openly with somebody and say, hey, can I share something with you that's really meant a lot to me? Who's going to say no to that?
1: Yeah, absolutely.
0: And so you just go here, and it's a Bible bus pass, got a QR code. It's a great way to introduce people with low friction to Through the Bible. Greg, why don't you pray for us as we begin our study?
1: Father, what a joy to see your word changing lives as people go down the road of life. And we pray that even today, as we face all of the challenges of our own lives, that your word will speak to us. In Jesus' name, amen.
0: Now turn to Matthew 14 as we go through the Bible with Dr. J. Vernon McGee.
2: Our study today brings us to the 14th chapter of the Gospel of Matthew, and we continue to see the opposition against the Lord Jesus. It keeps mounting. It's finally going to break like a mighty crescendo upon his head, and he'll be arrested and taken to the cross. But in the Gospel of Matthew, it's quite evident that he's in charge of all the circumstances, and that'll become even more evident as we get closer to the cross. Now we find here this incident that actually pertains to John the Baptist and also his trip on the Sea of Galilee with his disciples. However, they started out alone and he came to them. Now we want to read again verse 1. At that time, Herod the Tetrarch heard of the fame of Jesus and said unto his servants, "This is John the Baptist. He's risen from the dead, and therefore mighty works do show forth themselves in him." You see, he didn't question the mighty works, and old Herod was as superstitious as he possibly could be. This incident that's being recorded here is a playback, a flashback of what had happened previously to this, and it was the way in which he had killed John the Baptist. Now he associates and identifies the Lord Jesus with him. He thinks it's John risen from the dead. You say, well, that's superstitious. It certainly is. Here's one of the most superstitious men that you've ever met. Brutal, a murderer, and he's a murderer of the forerunner of Christ, and he's prepared to murder the Lord Jesus himself. Actually, Herod was a weakling. He was a debased, depraved, and drunken sot. When he heard of the preaching of Jesus, immediately he's filled with superstition. He was a superstitious man, and his fear would change to frenzy because he wanted to eliminate John altogether. Somebody says, well, of course, today we're not superstitious like that, aren't we? You go down to your 5- and 10-cent store and see how they're doing with these astrology charts, the month that you're born in. My, how people are falling for that today. And the pagan religions of the Orient are having a tremendous influence with young people today. The human race is superstitious, friends. And the minute you get away from the Word of God, you become superstitious. That is the thing that characterizes men today. A great many call themselves atheistic, and yet they're turning by the scores into these different cults and isms that are just about as pagan as anything possibly could be, and you actually wonder how intelligent people could become involved in it. You remember that the Word of God said again and again, the Lord Jesus himself said that though they would reject him, if another came in his own name, why, they'd receive him. That, of course, is Antichrist who's yet to come, but they will take on any leader today that promises anything. I don't think human nature's really changed much. We think we're civilized because we have transistor radios, but that doesn't mean we're civilized by any means. Now, you'll notice that Herod here is the one who put John to death, and these are the circumstances which had happened previously to this incident. Now, let me read it. For Herod had laid hold on John. That was in the past, and bound him and put him in prison for Herodias' sake, his brother Philip's wife. Now notice how this man is influenced by others. Here it'll be for her sake. Later on it'll be for their sake. Everything he did, he was motivated like a politician. It's just to get votes, the approval of the others. Now will you notice? For John said unto him, "It's not lawful for thee to have her." John the Baptist, you see, had spoken out. He wasn't a very good politician. And when he would have put him to death, he feared the multitude because they counted him as a prophet. Now he's afraid of the crowd, you see. This man Herod, he's a rascal. Verse 6, "But when Herod's birthday was kept, the daughter of Herodias danced before them and pleased Herod." He's a lascivious, lustful, old creature living with his brother's wife at the time, and John the Baptist had condemned him. The dancing of this young girl had really won him over, whereupon he promised with an oath to give her whatsoever she would ask, and he expected she'd ask for some material thing, and something in reason, by the way. And she, being before instructed of a mother, said, give me John Baptist's head in a charger. This woman hated John because he, of course, condemned her. And the king was sorry. Nevertheless, for the oath's sake and them which sat with him at meat, he commanded it to be given her. Now imagine a man motivated by that. He was afraid of what the others there might think of him, having promised something and then not make good. And he sent and beheaded John in the prison. And his head was brought in a charger and given to the damsel, and she brought it to her mother. Isn't this a sadistic, sad, sordid, sorry account of what took place in that day? And it reveals the type of society that existed then. I don't think, again, human nature's changed, has it? You look at our contemporary culture, I tell you, murder and lust, all of these things. Of course, today, why we call evil good and good evil, this is described in other language, but the Bible still describes it as this. And his disciples came and took up the body and buried it and went and told Jesus. Now, this caused the Lord Jesus to withdraw because the fear of this man, Herod, would break out into a frenzy and he would do something quite dastardly. The Lord Jesus, of course, knew this man and he withdrew because this hour had not yet come. Verse 13, when Jesus heard of it, he departed thence by ship into a desert place apart. And when the people had heard thereof, they followed him on foot out of the cities. He went by ship across the Sea of Galilee, but the crowd went around the shore walking. It reveals how popular he was with the crowd. And Jesus went forth and saw a great multitude, and he was moved with compassion toward them, and he healed their sick. And notice that again. They had brought the sick out to him. Literally, there were thousands of people he had healed in that day. It's interesting, again, I call attention to it, not in an ugly way, but I can't find the results of all of this healing that's going on today. You wouldn't have had any problem in the day when our Lord was here. And I think it's blasphemous to compare with what he did. It casts a reflection on him, because what he did, my friend, was up and above board, and it is altogether different than the healing cult of the present time. Now, verse 15, and when it was evening, his disciples came to him, saying, this is a desert place, and the time is now past. Send the multitude away, that they may go into the villages and buy themselves victuals. He actually asked his disciples, really, what he should do. And their advice was, better send them into the villages. But Jesus said unto them, they need not depart, give ye them to eat. Now this miracle of the feeding of the 5,000 is recorded in all four Gospels. It's the one miracle that is recorded. And for that reason alone, it's an important miracle, as you can see. These apostles now point themselves on the board of directors to tell him what to do. And the Lord Jesus now says to them, they need not depart, you give them to eat. And they say unto him, we have here but 5 loaves and 2 fishes. That's the sad state of the church today. Right now, people are saying, we need to send the multitude away. There are natural ways of doing this. Well, my friend, we have spiritual bread to offer folk. And unfortunately, the church doesn't have but 5 loaves and 2 fishes. But the thing that's lacking is the power of the Lord Jesus. If we only had that power, you wouldn't need to send the multitudes away. But we feel that they must be sent away and that the psychiatrist can help them probably. And they need to be sent to the government for relief. The solutions are not in God today. They're in government and in human machinations. That's the way it's being done. No wonder the church is powerless. Now, he said, bring them hither to me. Now, I love that. He's the king, friends. And he says here, bring what you've got to me. And I don't know what you've got in the way of 5 loaves and 2 little fishes. Now, don't get the impression these are great big loaves of bread. Actually, they were little buns. They were 5,000 out there and five little buns this little boy had brought them. It was his lunch. He could have eaten every bit of it. And the fish was in there, five little sandwiches. And he said, bring them hither to me. And he commanded the multitude to sit down on the grass. And actually, they sat down according to families. Someone has called attention to this, which I'm sure most of us would have passed it by. Out there on that green grass, and these people wore colorful clothes. Here would be one group they'd have on red, another brown, another blue, another orange, and purple, and a great deal of purple, I imagine. The dye was in that area. What a sight it would have been over on the other hill and to have looked over on this hillside to see that. It looked like one of these old-fashioned quilts, I imagine. What a picture we have. Now he has them sit down on the grass in order. Our Lord did things orderly. And he took the five loaves and the two fishes, and looking up to heaven, he blessed and broke and gave the loaves to his disciples and the disciples to the multitude. These fellows that had appointed themselves on the board of directors to tell him what to do, they find themselves now waiters waiting on the crowd. And that is really the particular ministry of apostles, disciples, ministers, evangelists, and Christians.

That's our business. We're just waiters passing it out. And we need more people today to help in passing it out. And they did all eat and were filled, and they took up of the fragments that remained 12 baskets full. Now, when they took up fragments, I formerly thought that it meant somebody bit into a sandwich, maybe saw a bigger one and put that one down, and the fragments was that. Here are 12 baskets of sandwiches that weren't even touched. What a lesson is here. It's hard for us who live in the midst of supermarkets to understand that most of the people of the world went to bed hungry last night. And these people, this is the first meal many of them had ever had when their tummies were really filled. The 12 baskets of fragments indicate everybody had had enough. I have a notion some had had too much. And they that were eaten were 5,000 men beside women and children. Well, wouldn't you be willing to put one woman and one child with each man? If that's true, then he fed 15,000 there that day, and I think that's the minimum. Now we have this wonderful incident of our Lord walking on the water on the Sea of Galilee, and straightway, and that's a word of urgency and swift movement, and straightway Jesus constrained his disciples to get into a ship and go before him unto the other side while he sent the multitude away. And when he had sent the multitudes away, he went up into a mountain apart to pray. When the evening was come, he was there alone. But the ship was now in the midst of the sea, tossed with waves, for the wind was contrary. The picture that's before us, he's up yonder in the mountain in the place of prayer. They are down on the Sea of Galilee in a storm and in darkness, and they are in the place of peril. That's a picture of today. He has gone on to the Father, at the Father's right hand, and we are down here today on a storm-tossed sea in the place of peril. I love, though, this next one here. And in the fourth watch of the night, Jesus went unto them walking on the sea. In the fourth watch, he came to them. Now, that's the morning watch. That is from 3 in the morning until daylight. And that's the watch that he's coming at the sunrise. Before he comes, he's the bright morning star for the church, and he'll take the church out of the world. I don't know. I can't say specifically. I know there are men that seem to know a great deal more than I know, and that, of course, is not unusual, but they seem to know when he's coming. I don't know. All I know is I believe we're in the fourth watch of the night. Now, verse 26, and when the disciples saw him walking on the sea, they were troubled, saying, "It's a spirit," for they cried out for fear. This is the picture. He's up there, and he saw them, as Mark says, toiling and rowing. We're going to come to this in the other Gospels, and I'll go into a little more detail there, but the important thing here is that he saw them, but he came to them in the fourth watch, and when they saw him, they said, "It's a spirit," and they cried out for fear. Somebody's going to say, "Well, they're superstitious." Well, I think there's a certain amount of superstition in them, but what would you think? A fellow many years ago over in Tennessee, he said, "I didn't believe in ghosts either until I saw one." And that's the position of these folk here. They had never seen a spirit before, but they're seeing what they think is one now. But straightway Jesus spoke unto them, saying, "Be of good cheer, it's I, be not afraid." And the incident that is recorded here that I want to emphasize, I'll come back to this in the other Gospels, but notice, straightway Jesus spoke unto them, saying, "Be of good cheer, it's I, be not afraid." And Peter answered him and said, "Lord, if it be thou, bid me come unto thee on the water." This man has certainly been criticized for this. Well, I think that I'd rather admire the man. They say he shouldn't have asked this. Well, it was John Wesley said to expect great things of God, and I'm afraid many of us are satisfied with little things. Notice, and he said, "Come." Our Lord didn't rebuke him for it. He told him to come. And when Peter was come down out of the ship, he walked on the water to go to Jesus. And I hear people say, "Well, this man failed." That's not the way my Bible has it here. It says he walked on the water to go to Jesus. He walked on the water. It says it here. I'm reading it. He did walk on the water. This is amazing. This man asked this tremendous thing. No wonder God could use him such a wonderful way afterward. No wonder he was chosen to preach the sermon
on the day of Pentecost. Now notice verse

0: 30. But when he saw the wind boisterous, he was afraid, beginning to sink. He cried, Lord, save me. You see that he got his eyes off of Jesus, but he walked on the water. And when he did, he began to sink, and he cried out, Lord, save me. That is the shortest prayer in the Bible. Well, as someone has said, Simon Peter prayed this prayer like some of us preachers pray, Lord, thou who art the omnipotent, omniscient, omnipresent one. He'd have been 20 feet underwater before he'd have got to what he wanted. He got right down to business, and I think this is the type of praying we need today. Lord, save me. Now notice again, and immediately Jesus stretched forth his hand, caught him, and said unto him, O thou little faith, wherefore didst thou doubt? You see, his problem was he took his eyes off Jesus, got his eyes on those waves rolling. You and I today are in a world where we see the waves rolling, and this is the time when we need to keep our eyes on the Lord Jesus. It is that today that's all important. When they would come into the ship, the wind ceased. Verse 33, then they that were in the ship came and worshipped him, saying, of a truth, thou art the Son of God. Now he performed this miracle for his own, that they might be brought into the place of faith. And when you see even Simon Peter, who was audacious enough to say, Lord, bid me come to you on the water, yet when he began to walk, that should have encouraged him, but he got his eyes off Jesus on that water. And I don't want to criticize him, because that's been my problem. Maybe it's been your problem. I've stepped out many times by faith and then take my eyes off of him. That's the tragedy of the hour for us. But this was done that they might worship him and know that he's the Son of God. And this is the time they need to know it. When they were gone over, they came into the land of Gennesaret. When the men of that place had knowledge of him, they sent out unto all that country round about and brought unto him all that were diseased, and besought him that he might only touch the hem of his garment, and as many as touched were made perfectly whole. Again, I must call your attention now in closing is, look at the multitudes he healed in that day. We have a record of only very few. Matthew makes it very clear there were multitudes in that day. How impressive this should be to us today. Until next time, may God richly bless you, my beloved.
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4: Remember, we're asking the question, who is this King of Glory, the Lord strong and mighty, the Lord mighty in battle? Well, he has the authority to conquer, first of all, over humanity. John chapter 18, Judas then, having received a band of men and officers from the chief priests and Pharisees, cometh thither with lanterns and torches and weapons. Jesus, therefore, knowing all things that should come upon him, went forth and said unto them, Whom seek ye? They answered him, Jesus of Nazareth. Jesus saith unto them, I am he. And then answered him, Jesus of Nazareth. Jesus saith unto them, I am. And Judas also, which betrayed him, stood with them. As soon then as he had said unto them, I am, they went backward and fell to the ground. Verse number 7, then asked he them again, whom seek ye? And they said, Jesus of Nazareth. Jesus answered, I have told you that I am. If therefore ye seek me, let these go their way, that the saying might be fulfilled which he spake, of them which thou gavest me have I lost none. I think there's a couple things that are interesting about this conquering king. First of all, the passage begins with, then Jesus went forth. Okay, so it's just Jesus and his little ragtag band of disciples. It's just Jesus, and they have a sword between them. And that is in the hands of Peter, and I don't know that I would trust him with a sword. So they've got a small group, and Jesus said, let's go forth. Jesus is going forward to meet those that are coming to apprehend him. That is utter confidence in your own conquering ability. So Jesus goes forth to meet them, and then he asks the question. It's a good question. Who are you looking for? Whom seek ye? We're seeking Jesus of Nazareth. Well, they didn't know that that was him, but they said, we're looking for Jesus. And Jesus simply utters two words, I am. You notice what happens when he utters the words. Just two words, I am. And what happens? It's as if a blast hits all of these that had come out with weapons and with crowds to take him. It's as if a blast hits them and they fall backwards to the ground. What kind of power does this king possess? Absolute power. He need but say who he is, and if he doesn't restrain it, all earth bows to his word. He asks them again, I asked you once, who are you seeking? Can you imagine what it sounded like the second time? Maybe not the bravado. We're looking for Jesus. I am. They fall down. Who are you looking for? We're looking for Jesus. I told you before, I am. Who is it now that says, I will defend you? The Apostle Peter, he draws the sword. He's not very good with it. He chopped off a man's ear. That's not the best way to win a war. So he chops off a man's ear. And of course, later we see that Jesus actually touches the man's ear and restores it. He says, Peter, put away your sword. Now, notice what Jesus says next when he tells Peter to put up his sword. Matthew 26, verse number 52. Matthew 26, beginning in verse 52. Then said Jesus unto him, put up again thy sword into his place. For all they that take the sword shall perish with the sword. Listen to verse 53. Thinkest thou that I cannot now pray to my Father, and he shall presently give me more than 12 legions of angels? Well, a legion in the Roman system, and this would be what they'd be referring to and familiar with, in the Roman system, a Roman legion is somewhere between 5,000 and 6,000 soldiers. And Jesus said, listen, Peter, put up your sword. At any moment, I can ask my Father, he will give me more than 12 legions of soldiers. Who has the confidence to have that kind of resolve and that kind of calm to say, put up your sword? I'll tell you who, the King of glory, who is Jesus the Christ. Even more calm does Jesus have when being questioned by Pilate. And Pilate now demanding Jesus to answer him. In John chapter 19, verse number 10, then saith Pilate unto him, speakest thou not unto me? You're not going to answer me? And then he goes on and he establishes his own criteria. He says, knowest not that I have power to crucify thee? I have power to release thee. Jesus answered, thou couldst have no power at all against me, except it were given thee from above. Jesus is understanding, I am the King of glory. Pilate, I know you've been given great authority, but you can only go so far as my Father allows. He has clearly power over humanity. And let me add, he not only has power over humanity, this one with authority to conquer, he has power over hell. We don't have time to look at the story, but in Luke chapter 8, verse 27 through 31, it's the time when Jesus met this one we call the demoniac of Gadara. He asks the demoniac, or those that are possessing this man, he says, what is your name? Do you remember the name that they responded with? The name that they responded with was, we are legion, for we are many. We just looked at the fact that a legion is 5,000 to 6,000. And when Jesus approaches this one who's demon-possessed, what is your name? Listen, we are legion. If this is an accurate representation, this man is possessed of 5,000 to 6,000 demons controlling this one who fetters and chains could not bind. And now notice what they ask him. They ask him, they're petitioning Jesus. They're not petitioning their head, Satan himself. They're actually petitioning Jesus. And do you know what they say? They ask him a question. They besought him that he would not command them to go out into the deep. Do you know what that word deep means? They're saying literally, don't send us back to the abyss. You look up the word as it's used all throughout Scripture. We talk about those that have the key to the bottomless abyss. Do you know what they recognize about Jesus? They recognize this Jesus is the King. And he has all power. He has power over humanity. He has power over hell. By the way, if he has power over hell, that gives credibility to the fact that there hath no temptation taken you, but such as is common to man. But God is faithful. He's able. He's powerful enough to make a way of escape. Why? So that you may be able to bear it. You know, lastly, he has power over creation, power to conquer, authority over all. He has authority not only over creation, authority not only to conquer, he has authority over what we might refer to today as corruption. Authority over corruption. Let's look finally at our passage in Psalm 24, verse number 3. Who shall ascend into the hill of the Lord? Who shall stand in his holy place? He that hath clean hands and a pure heart, who hath not lift up his soul unto vanity, nor sworn deceitfully. He shall receive the blessing of the Lord and righteousness from the God of his salvation. This is the generation of them that seek him, that seek thy face, O Jacob, Selah. Lift up your heads, O gates, lift ye up, ye everlasting doors, and the King of glory shall come in. I would submit that the only way you and I can ascend to stand in the holy presence of Almighty God, with purity without, that is clean hands, with purity within, that is a clean heart, is through the purity and power of one who has provided it for us, conquering the corruption of sin and hell and of death itself. Who is this conquering king? In Revelation 1:18, he said it this way, I am he that liveth and was dead, and behold, I am alive forevermore. Amen. And have the keys of hell and death. What do keys communicate to you? Well, to me, keys communicate access. And not only access, if you're given a key, you're given some sense of authority, power, a right to. And do you know what Jesus is the possessor of? He's the possessor. He holds the keys of that which only he can fully control. But now is Christ risen from the dead. How does he do this? Because he has the keys of death and corruption itself. Jesus did all that he promised and set out to do. And just as Jesus was saved from the reality of corruption, did you know that he came to seek and to save people just like you and just like me from the same? There's coming a future day when Jesus will destroy the final enemy and possibly the most fearful enemy, and that is death itself. 2 Corinthians chapter 5, verse number 8 said, we are confident, I say, and willing rather to be absent from the body and to be present with the Lord. We're looking forward to the day when the last enemy to be destroyed is death, and we are forever present with the Lord. Ultimately, Jesus' authority to conquer death is made available for all who will receive it. There was a jailer who asked a question in Acts chapter 16, verse number 30. Sirs, what must I do to be saved? And they said, believe on the Lord Jesus Christ, and thou shalt be saved. Who is this King of glory? His name is Jesus, the Christ, the Son of the living God. I would submit this. I would submit that there were those on earth and those remaining on earth who recognized Jesus in his first coming. I know who that is. That's Jesus, the King of glory. And if you've recognized him as the King in his first coming, you will have no trouble recognizing him as the King in his second coming. He's coming riding upon a horse, pure and white. On his vesture and on his side are written the words, King of Kings. He's coming forth to conquer, and he's bringing the host of heaven with him, none of which will do the fighting, only the King. If you recognize him today as the King, you will be riding with him when he comes again as the King. There were those who asked the question, who is he? May by God's grace you answer the question, he is Jesus, the King of glory.
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1: Meteorite Messengers. This is Ken Ham, author of the eye-opening book, Divided Nation, Cultures in Chaos and a Conflicted Church. All around the earth, we find scars from meteorite impacts. Some of these are relatively small, others are huge and would have been catastrophic. This evidence makes people wonder, is another impact coming? These so-called messengers from space should remind us that life is fragile. But a meteorite won't wipe out life. This world will end when Jesus returns in judgment, and nothing we can do will stop that. So what's the message? Repent. We don't know when our lives might end, but the correct response isn't fear. It's placing our faith and trust in Christ. It's in Him that we find salvation.
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wake up with hope, only to face unexpected setbacks. It's a familiar story for many of us. From chaotic mornings with the kids to frustrating commutes, life has its twists and turns. But even on the toughest days, hold on to hope. Because that optimism, it's rooted in something greater. It started with God, who promised a better day to come. If you're feeling defeated, hang in there. Brighter days are just around the corner. 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
3: The last time we got together, we realized that Satan has an even subtler form of pride, spiritual pride. Preoccupation with what we can do for God, or even with what God can do for us, with the emphasis on the us. We looked at six reflections of spiritual pride: pride in our talents or gifts, in our methods or organizations, in our facilities or buildings, in our preachers or teachers or leaders, in our spiritual disciplines, how we pray, how we fast, how we grow, and pride in our theology, our doctrinal superiority. And we saw that Satan takes good things in the spiritual realm and makes them the enemy of the best by giving them glory that belongs only to God. Which brings us to this morning's lesson, the reasons for spiritual pride. The landmines and the lies that the father of lies uses to deceive the children of God. Nine ways Satan trips up the Christian and causes pride to surface in robes of spirituality. We've called it landmines and lies because the Christian engaged in the pursuit of 2 Corinthians 3:18, honestly desiring to grow in ever-increasing splendor from one degree of glory to the other, simply does not see these hidden landmines. They're covered over with spiritual intentions. They're camouflaged as spiritual privileges. And we step on them because we exercise no caution in our walk where spiritual pride is concerned. And behind each or beneath each landmine, there's a lie from the father of lies, a lie that Satan wants us to believe. Landmines and lies from the father of lies. We dealt with last week the landmine of early exaltation. Satan's lie is, Lord, you need my talent. And Satan's objective is to take young Christians or struggling Christians and, because of their talent or their zeal or their aggressiveness, place them in positions of leadership or high visibility in the local church or in a Christian ministry. Paul said, don't do that. Pride might enter in and cause both him and others to stumble. You exalt Norman Newborn and you leave God no choice but to humble him. Remember, the key to any position of leadership in the Church of Jesus Christ is character. Not talent, character. Look at God's checklist for qualifications for deacons. He said they must be faithful, moderate, consistent, content, wholehearted, faithful husbands, faithful fathers, tested in lesser positions to ensure humility and dependability. Character, tested character. You say, but those were deacons. Well, what were deacons supposed to do? Wait tables. To do the menial task, to free the elders to do their work. But the man qualified to wait tables officially in the office of church leadership had to have tested character. Satan doesn't like that. So he sets a landmine called early exaltation. He uses the world's criteria and he whispers talent first, experience second, character later. And the church buys the lie and everybody suffers because the end result is the perennial problem of spiritual pride. Landmine number two is the problem of an unbroken will. A will that has only partially yielded itself to the lordship of Christ and has agreed to serve the Lord with restrictions, to let him be Lord on our terms. But my friend, that is not lordship. That's spiritual bribery. That's the creature telling the Creator what he can do with his life. Lord, change my life and do it this way. Lord, give me a ministry, provided it's this ministry. Lord, whatever it takes, accept. The landmine is accepting an unbroken will as natural. The lie is, Lord, heal me, change me, and here's the way I want you to do it. There's a story I want to share with you this morning from 2 Kings chapter 5. There we read a story about a commander-in-chief of the Syrian army named Naaman, a hero, a military genius, a favorite of the Syrian king. But he was a leper. And no one knew quite what to do with a leper. But Naaman's wife had a maid, a young Jewish girl, who'd been taken captive on a Syrian invasion of Israel. And the servant girl one day humbly suggested that General Naaman take a few days off, journey to Samaria, visit the prophet of God there, and let the God of eternity heal his leprosy. And Naaman was desperate enough to give it a try. So armed with a letter explaining his impeccable credentials, armed with about $80,000 worth of gold and silver, and 10 new Syrian seersucker suits to give away, he appears before the king of Israel. But Israel's ruling royalty has a pity party instead and says, no, this is a trick. They're going to invade us again. Who do they think I am, God? So with a frustrated and confused Naaman receives a note from prophet Elisha. And Elisha says, send Naaman to see me. Verse 9 says, 2 Kings 5, Naaman and his elegant entourage heads for Elisha's house. Gold, silver, suits, and pride still intact. And like a visiting head of state, he arrives with all the fanfare of Super Bowl Sunday. You can just sense the excitement as Naaman waits in his chariot for the red carpet to come out from God. But nothing happens. Instead, Elisha sends a messenger outside with a note, of all things, and it says this, Dear Naaman, go wash yourself in the Jordan River 7 times, and you'll be healed. Sincerely yours, Elisha. Now don't laugh at the scenario that follows, because while you're laughing, you just might want to think back at your own attitude toward the way God does things. What happened was this. The arrogant 5-star general threw a temper tantrum. His logic went like this. Does he know who I am? Does he know what we've done? Does he know how far I've come? Does he know how much I have to give him? The least he could do, Naaman ranted, was to come outside and greet me, wave his hand over me, and heal me instantly in a manner of dignity and honor. And the Jordan River, he laughed, we've got rivers at home that make the Jordan look like a dried-up creek in Texas. All I need to do is take a bath. I can do that back home. I take one once a month, whether I need it or not. So Naaman leaves in a rage, ready to head back to Syria, cursing the prophet of God, and no doubt ready to give his Jewish maid a piece of his mind for suggesting the unsympathetic Dr. Elisha as a leprosy specialist. Now, what was the problem? It was the perennial problem of pride. Elisha could have rolled out the red carpet, given Naaman the dignitary treatment the way churches sometimes do today when someone of note comes to Christ. He could have been both dramatic and dignified, but that's not what Naaman needed. Naaman not only needed to be healed of his leprosy, he needed to know the power of the God of Israel, and he needed to humble himself to do it. Naaman had some strikes against him. He had some problems, and some of them look vaguely familiar as I think about my own life. Here's three of them. Number one, he thought he was somebody special. He didn't know God is not impressed with human titles. Number two, he thought he had God in a corner. If God didn't heal him, he'd bring in his army and spank Israel again. He didn't know God is not impressed with human power either. All God had to do was wink his eye, and Syria would disappear from the map. And thirdly, he brought lots of gold and silver and even 10 suits. With that kind of big-time offering, he ought to at least get a seat on the front row or a red carpet or something. He didn't know that God didn't need his silver or gold, that the silver and gold was God's long before Naaman ever laid eyes on it. The cattle on 1,000 hills are his, and every grain of gold in every country in the world belongs to God. God was not impressed with who he was, what he'd done, or what he had to give. God was simply going to heal him because he needed to be healed. But God knew he had to be humbled before he could be healed. So he gave him a choice. Naaman, humble yourself and do it my way and be healed, or demand that I do it your way and die like a leper. Now, the story has an interesting ending. We'll only take it a few verses further this morning. His officers calmed him down and argued with him. They said, well, if the prophet had asked you to do some mighty deed to be healed, wouldn't you have done it? Yeah, I'd have done it. All he's asking you to do is to take 7 baths in the Jordan River. A little humiliating, but why don't you do it? So Naaman did it at God's way, and verse 14 says his flesh became as healthy as a baby's. Now, the moral to the story isn't to take 7 baths a year in the Jordan River. The moral to the story is this: when you come to God to be healed, physically, emotionally, or spiritually, you come prepared for God to do it His way. No strings attached. You don't give God the prescription and ask Him to fill it. He's not your pharmacist. He's the great physician. He prescribes the cures, not you. And God's cures are always different from ours. He doesn't do things our way for 2 reasons. 1, He wants all the glory. And 2, He wants to humble us in the process. Proverbs 3, 5, and 7 gives us an interesting progression. You know it. It says, trust in the Lord with all your heart. There's the principle. Then it says, lean not unto thine own understanding. There's the warning. And it goes on, in all thy ways acknowledge Him. There's the key. And He shall direct thy paths. There's the promise. Then be not wise in thine own eyes. There's the issue. In other words, letting God do it His way means abandoning your plans, your limitations, your worldly way of solving life's problems, and acknowledging Him, honoring Him, trusting Him with your entire life. And He'll take over the steering wheel and He'll direct your path. But to do it, you cannot be wise in your own eyes. You can't come to God like Naaman, bringing your impeccable reputation and offering God something you think He needs. Instead, you must humble yourself and just let Him be God. Let Him do whatever He wants, whenever He wants to do it, however He wants to do it. It's not your life, it's His. Maybe He's not going to heal you. Maybe He wants to reveal His grace through you instead. That's His privilege. He's God. Maybe you've prayed for a ministry of greatness and He's given you feet to wash and hospitals to visit and children to love. That's greatness to God. That's how His Son spent His life when His Son spent His life on earth. Maybe you've asked God to change you into His image, to make you like His Son, and now the sky has fallen. You've been rejected by your loved ones, unappreciated by those you minister to. You've found no acclaim, no success. You've suffered a lot, and it never seems to end, and now you're complaining. You say, no, Lord, do it my way. But God answers, you wanted to be like my Son. I'm letting you enter into His life so one day you can share His glory. He was rejected by those He loved. He was unappreciated by those He ministered to. He found no earthly acclaim. He had 12 followers. 1 betrayed Him, 1 cursed Him and denied He'd ever known Him, and the other 10 ran for the hills when the heat was on. Suffer? No one ever suffered like Jesus. You want to be like Him, God says, then you must live like Him. That's when the Naaman comes out in all of us. We didn't expect to be humiliated. We thought God would bypass that Jordan River routine and just wave His magic wand and we'd be mature. We've listened to the lie of the enemy. Do it our way. There's only one way, and that's God's way. Now, there is a way that seemeth right unto a man, but the end thereof is a dead-end street. Pride, spiritual pride. We want God's life on our terms. We need to read the catalog again. He never offered us those terms. We simply haven't broken our wills yet. It's a subtle kind of landmine, but if we step on it, we may have to lie around in the infirmary for a while before we can get back into the battle. We need to stop trying to interfere with what God's trying to do in our lives and with our lives and begin to get as excited over the process as we do over the promises. But to do that, we've got to deal with the perennial problem of pride. The third landmine is dressed up much like the first two, but there's some subtleties about it that are peculiar only to it. It's the landmine of presumption. It begins to fashion an attitude in the presence of God that becomes increasingly self-deserving. It begins with grace, but given a few answered prayer and a little television-style faith philosophy, it begins to view God as a magic genie, and faith simply means rubbing God the right way to get what you want. There are those who call it first century faith, but I believe God calls it presumption. Suppose you bypass landmines 1 and 2 and God begins to do some things in your life and spiritually you begin to grow. Satan's next subtle trap is to say, okay, tell God to do this and claim it by faith. My friend, remember, faith is not telling God what to do. Faith is believing that whatever God does is best, and whether or not we can see it, He's doing it. God said, Abraham, leave your family, leave your country, leave your comfort, and follow me. I'll make your seed like the sand on the seashore. Abraham believed God, and it was imputed unto him for righteousness. Abraham didn't choose the country, name the terms, or limit the provisions. He didn't demand that, Lord, I'll take a child if you make it in 10 years. He just believed God. That's faith. Faith isn't playing Simon Says with God. How do you approach God? Do you approach Him with greater humility than you did a year ago? If you know Him better, you will. You look at the difference between how Job approached Him in the middle of the book of Job and at the end of the book of Job, and you'll see what I mean. This is serious business. How presumptuously we approach God may well determine how freely the character of God flows through our lives. We can demand things of God, and God may give us the things we demand, but we may miss what He really wants to give us, His mind, His life. To get that, we come in utter, total humility of spirit. We come to Him as the Canaanite woman did in Matthew chapter 15. Do you remember the story? Utterly believing, but utterly unworthy. Jesus had just rebuked the scribes in the passage and the Pharisees for making religion a thing of tradition, for going through the motions of being clean with a dirty heart. The heart is where it's at, Jesus concluded. Out of the heart come evil thoughts, murders, adulteries, etc. And these are the things that defile a man, not how often he washes his hands, Jesus said. He was looking for a right heart attitude, but all he was getting for those who pretended to be spiritual was a religious sideshow. So he left and he went to the coasts of Tyre and Sidon. And there a Canaanite woman, a Gentile, came and fell at his feet, the scripture says, and cried out, Oh, have mercy on me, Lord, thou son of David. My daughter is grievously vexed with the devil. Now, it took a lot of nerve for her to come. She was a Gentile. But she came in absolute humility. She knew she had no license to miracles. She knew she deserved absolutely nothing. But if what she'd heard about this man Jesus was true, it was not what she deserved that mattered. It was His unbelievable love that mattered. Notice, she wasn't asking for herself. She was praying for her daughter. Satan had gained control of her daughter, and she was helpless to do anything about it. It was a spiritual matter, and if anything was to be done, Jesus had to do it. And notice her relationship. She was nothing. He was everything. She had no answers. She only had a need. She did not ask for what was hers. She asked for mercy. Now notice Jesus' first response, verse 23, but He

How can we minister with all that crying going on? Send her away, Lord. She's only a Gentile. Verse 24, but Jesus answered and said, I am only sent to the lost sheep of the house of Israel. Test number two. Jesus looks at her and says, woman, you're not a Jew. I was sent to help the Jews. Jesus removes the last ounce of hope she has of deserving to be helped. I think that would have finished me off. If Jesus didn't count me worthy of being helped, I'd probably have said, I'll go someplace else where I'm appreciated. Not so with her. Verse 25, then came she. Now listen, after Jesus said that, then came she and worshipped him, saying, Lord, help me. Test number three, he answered and said, it's not right to take the children's bread and cast it to the dogs. Jesus had just pulled the last rung off her ladder of self-worth. From God's perspective, she didn't deserve to be helped. She didn't argue the point. She didn't leave in a huff. She looked lovingly, honestly in the face of God, verse 27, and said, that's true, Lord. But even little puppies eat from the crumbs that fall from the master's table. Lord, she answered, you're right. I don't deserve to be helped. But Lord, just in case you have any love left over, any undeserved love, any grace, if you will, I'll just wait patiently, Lord, and try to catch the crumbs that fall from your table. Verse 28, and Jesus answered and said unto her, O woman, great is thy faith. Be it unto thee even as thou wilt. And her daughter was made whole from that very hour. Now, I'm going to be honest with you. I'm not sure I even grasp how to pray as well as I did when I was a young Christian. Oh, I understand the principles better, and I have a handle on the promises better. But my attitude, my heart attitude, somehow I think that since God has granted me certain blessings and even given me certain ministries, he has some kind of an obligation to snap to attention when he hears my voice. I don't think I approach God with as much humility as I did 10 years ago. And it ought to be just the opposite. Is it possible that some of us in our quest to be intimately related to Jesus Christ have forgotten who he is? Have we lost a touch of our understanding of the word grace? Have we stepped on a landmine labeled presumption and not even known it? Oh, to have the faith of that woman, utterly persistent but totally humble. Never wavering in her confidence that God could do it, but never for a moment laboring under the misconception that he owed it to her. We might need to pray something like this, oh dear God, help us never to confuse faith with presumption. Never to demand grace as though grace was something payable on demand. God, help us rather to humble ourselves every time we hear the name Jesus. May we with anxious expectancy be grateful but for the crumbs that fall from the master's table. God, deal with our arrogance. Deal with our subtle spiritual self-righteousness, Lord, that tells you how to run heaven and you how to run our lives. And then rushes into your presence with a list of demands as though you owed us whatever we wanted when you've already given us everything we need. May we rather learn to fall at your feet as she did, Lord, and worship and simply say, Lord, help me. We don't deserve it. That's not the issue. We simply ask for mercy. I realize he's our friend, but that doesn't make us equals. This friend of ours just happens to be the one who spoke the worlds into being. This friend of ours just happens to hold the universes in place by the breath of his power. All he would have to do is sigh in unconcern, and all of life as we know it would cease to be. Dare we instruct him? I fear some of our spiritual pride may be related to, or at least reflected by, some of the Christian music we hear today. Listen to the words of so many of today's songs. They create a God is my buddy atmosphere. God is our friend. Make no mistake about it, he's the best friend we'll ever have. Greater love hath no man than this, that he would lay down his life for a friend. But God commended his love toward us when while we were yet sinners, Christ died for us. Friend, yes, but the emphasis in the verse is not on friendship, it's on grace. Oh, that we might bypass the landmine of presumption. If we fall for that lie, we could miss the power, the joy of progressively knowing the majesty of God. You may know somebody that's been touched by this problem.
It's the

0: landmine of spiritual knowledge. It implies that more information equals more maturity. That you just learn enough doctrine, enough facts about the Bible, and you have a better handle on life than those poor, unfortunate souls who don't go to a teaching kind of church, end quote, or attend your kind of Bible study group, or listen to your kind of tapes or radio broadcasts. Please don't get me wrong. It's the Word and only the Word that changes your life. But mere knowledge, Paul said in 1 Corinthians 8:1, mere knowledge puffs up like a balloon. But love, he said, love builds up like a building. So he goes on in verse 2 to say, if a man thinks he knows something and that knowledge makes him important, then he really doesn't know anything at all. In other words, knowledge fills your head, understanding fills your heart, but only wisdom changes your life. And the world isn't looking for any more self-appointed theological know-it-alls. The world is looking for the love of God. And when what we know is tangibly translated into His life living in us, then and only then does our knowledge become relevant. Galatians 6, Paul gives us a perfect illustration. He says, if a man is overtaken in a fault, you who are spiritual or claim to be spiritual, restore him. Lead him to a spirit of repentance and do it in humility because you could be next. Bear each other's burdens, he says, and so fulfill the law of Christ. For if a man thinks himself to be something when in reality he is nothing, boy, does he deceive himself, Paul says. In other words, he's saying it's no big thing to be so theologically sound you can condemn everybody else. That's no big deal. If you're not so spiritually humble you can help everybody else back on their feet, you haven't arrived. The issue is not how many brothers can we condemn. The issue is how many brothers can we help. So if your knowledge makes you too good for that, too clean for that, your knowledge has not made you mature. It has made you an arrogant hypocrite. And God doesn't need any more of those. He has enough Pharisees to last for all eternity. Now, newfound knowledge does not automatically make us wise, but it does automatically make us accountable. So stay in the Word. Keep pouring the Word into your life, but look out for the landmine of spiritual superiority. The lie that says, now that I've arrived, now that I know the answers. It's a peril to all Christians, but especially young Christians who gain a great deal of knowledge before they take the time to apply the knowledge they have. Knowledge is a tool to spiritual growth, but it is in and of itself not growth. It's a means to an end. You let it be an end in itself, and you may end for yourself your practical spiritual usability. Remember, men may be impressed with what you know, but they will only be changed by who Jesus is. And most important, by who He is in you. Do you see how subtle Satan is? How his landmines and lies creep into our lives in the very areas of our spiritual strengths and cause us to become spiritually proud? To seek exaltation before we're ready? To limit God to our terms of growth? To approach God as though He owed us what we want? To grow in knowledge and become proud of the knowledge instead of humbled over what we must yet become? So subtle they are. Like landmines, we don't see them until they've done their damage. Unless, that is, we humble ourselves and watch where we're walking. And while we're walking, quietly ask God to sensitize us to the perennial problem of spiritual pride. We'll close with this. With landmines and lies, the enemy tries to threaten our spiritual walk. Well hidden are they, so hidden they stay submerged by our spiritual talk. But like dreaded disease, they can, if you please, make deadly the path that we trod, for though everyone knows they wear spiritual clothes, they make havoc of our walk with God. Yes, with landmines and lies, the enemy tries to see that we stumble and fall. He injects us inside with spiritual pride till we have no perspective at all. So just watch where you're walking and watch how you're talking. Lest pride enter into your story. Just stay humble in heart. That, you see, is our part. Then God will receive all the glory.
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1: How do you do? Looking out for number one is the unspoken motto of many people today, an attitude that leads to self-centered behavior. The young man in this story was no exception after learning through experience that he couldn't count on anyone else. Well, he was wrong about that, as he learned when his heart and mind and life were unshackled. Unshackled, the longest-running radio drama in the history of broadcasting, brings you true life stories, dramatized and produced in Chicago by Pacific Garden Mission. Not only is Pacific Garden Mission the oldest continuously operating rescue mission in the United States, but in terms of the number of people served, it is one of the largest. Every day, hundreds of homeless people receive food, clean clothing, and a safe place to sleep, and all without charge. The mission receives no city, state, or federal aid, and yet no one is turned away. Financial gifts from our faithful supporters keep the porch light burning, and many volunteers help in various ways. The old lighthouse is open 24 hours a day, every day of the year, because an open door can be the difference between life and death to someone living on the street. And now for broadcast around the earth, here's program number 2515 in the series Unshackled, the program that makes you face yourself and think.

0: Hey, buddy. What's happening, dude?
1: Yeah, I was sleeping, Augie.
0: Wish I was. I'm down here in Chinatown and can't remember how I got here.
1: Well, it wasn't me that dropped you there, man. I mean, the last time I saw you was when you got paid.
0: Can I crash with you tonight?
1: No, man. I got company. Try Ralph.
0: I wore out my welcome there.
1: Maybe you can find a room somewhere.
0: I'm broke, man. I ain't even got a quarter.
1: There's gotta be someplace you can go, Augie. How about your dad?
0: No way. His wife wouldn't let me in the door.
1: Well, I can't help you, man. Good luck.
2: Have you ever been there, alone at night with no place to call home, no one who seemed to care? The man in our story was only 15 at the time, not really a man at all. His own bad choices led him to his predicament, and only the right choice would lead him to safety. This is the story of that journey, the true story of August Peterson, right now on Unshackled.
0: I was born in 1959, the second of four children born to Mom and Dad before they divorced when I was five. We lived in Salinas, California. After the divorce, we rarely saw Dad because he was busy with his new family. Mom stayed single and concentrated on raising us kids. She was a nurse working the evening shift from 3 to 11, leaving us in the care of my older sister. As we got older, both of us rebelled. Mom did the best she could, but when she was at work, I came home from school, and I began running with a bunch of dopers who were smoking pot and dropping acid. My sister was addicted to heroin by then. At the age of 12, I bought my first bag of pot by lying to Mom. I told her I needed money to buy a basketball uniform.
3: Tudor, where's that basketball uniform you said you had to buy?
4: I don't have it yet, Mom.
3: Well, why not? I gave you the money.
4: I changed my mind about being on the team.
3: What did you do with the money?
4: I spent it.
3: On what?
4: Cigarettes and beer.
3: Tudor, I gave you $30.
4: I bought a bag of pot, too, Mom.
3: You bought marijuana? Don't you see what happened to your sister when she started using drugs? They're no good, son.
4: Oh, come on, Mom. Drugs aren't that bad.
3: They are, Tudor. You don't know what they do to people. I'm a nurse, and I know. You'll end up a waste product.
4: That's propaganda, Mom. I'm getting out of here.
3: You're not going anywhere. You can just stay home for lying to me.
4: It's Saturday. I'm not staying home.
3: You will.
4: Try and stop me.
0: Mom was right about drugs, but I was too foolish to listen. I was already doing my own thing, but still dependent on her to bail me out of bad situations. I started seventh grade, but quit halfway through. Being high was all that mattered. I was in and out of juvenile hall and got to know the police on a first-name basis. More than once, I flirted with death.
5: Man, I am really wasted.
6: You think it was the rot gut whiskey or the pills?
5: Both, right, Augie?
7: Yeah.
5: I don't know how you can handle it, Augie. You took more than we did.
6: He's a party animal.
5: And he's really out of it. All he does is grunt.
6: Hey, Augie, wake up.
5: Hey, man, you could drop me off here. I'm going straight to bed. See you later.
6: Hey, where do you want me to drop you off, Augie? Augie?
0: Huh?
6: You want off here?
7: Hey, man, don't drop me off. I can't walk. Just let me stay here till I start coming down.
6: Oh, I think you OD'd, buddy.
7: Yeah, I'm scared.
6: All right, don't worry. I'll stay with you and keep you awake.
0: That was one of the longest nights in my life. I knew if I passed out, I wouldn't wake up. And today I'm grateful to the guy who drove around most of the night keeping me awake. One of my best friends wasn't nearly so fortunate.
3: Oh, my word. Your friend Danny was arrested for murder.
0: Danny?
3: Look at this. He and some other guys, they tried to rob an old man and ended up killing him.
0: I know those guys. They're all jerks. Why in the world did Danny ever get mixed up with them?
3: Oh, that's really scary, Tudor. It could have happened to you.
0: I never messed with those guys. They're always in trouble.
3: Oh, it's still scary. Right in our neighborhood and among your friends. Don't you see the danger?
0: Oh, Mom.
3: I mean it. I've been thinking a lot about you kids, and I'm not going to have the younger ones go the same way you and your sister went. We're moving to Montana.
7: Montana? No way I'm going up there.
3: Oh, yes, you are. Maybe we can get away from the drugs and crime.
0: So we packed up for the move to Montana, to a small town of 2,000 people where Mom was born and raised. My friends threw a party before we left, and I was so stoned I almost missed the bus. I continued to rebel by running with the wrong crowd up there, too. I made life miserable for my mother.
3: Must you be so hard to get along with?
7: I hate this place! Nothing but rednecks! Small-town hicks!
3: If you'd get a haircut, they might accept you.
7: Never! They're so out of it here! There's nothing to do!
3: You can get a job.
7: Doing what? Man, I wish I was back in California.
3: Well, why don't you just go back if you feel that way?
7: You mean it?
3: Yes, I mean it. I'll call your dad and see if you can live with him.
0: I didn't fit in at my dad's house either. Didn't feel welcome. I could sense that his wife looked down on me and my family. About a month went by. One night I came home late, so wasted that my mouth ran away with my mind. I said a lot of ugly things, and Dad threw me out. I lived with friends until I wore out my welcome. Then my father got me a job with a painter he knew. Two other guys worked on this painting crew. One was a heroin addict, and the other was an alcoholic, so I fit right in. I worked with them for about 6 months, still a party animal, foolishly spending my paycheck on weekends.
5: Hey, Augie, man, this is good stuff you got.
0: Yeah, nothing but the best for my friends.
5: You got it made, you know that? Good job, good pay, no parents to tell you what to do.
0: Yeah, but every good thing comes to an end.
5: How so?
0: The boss is taking the crew to Alaska to work. This is my last paycheck.
5: Why don't you go with him?
0: No way, man. Montana was bad enough. I hate the cold. Besides, I like it right here.
5: You party animal.
0: I'll drink to that.
5: Never a dull moment with you, Augie.
0: Two weeks later, I hit bottom. Funny thing. My money was gone, and so were my friends. The week before, I was number one on everybody's list. Now, I wasn't on anyone's list. I even lost my place to stay. That's when I found myself all alone in a bad part of town late at night. I was lonely, hungry, and tired, with no place to go. And all I had left was a dime, enough to make one phone call.

0: Hello?
1: Mom?
0: Tudor, is that you?
1: It's me, Mom. I want to come home.
0: Tudor, I'm sorry. I can't send for you. I don't have any money.
1: You mean you don't want me back?
0: No, Tudor. If I had the money, I'd send it.
1: You're just going to leave me here like this? Some mother you are.
0: Oh, Tudor.
1: I'll take care of myself.
2: Mom had always been there for me. Had bailed me out of jams many times. Now even she was letting me down. As I got off the phone, feeling more alone than ever, I knew that from then on, I had to look out for number one, because nobody else would.
3: How do you reach someone like August Peterson? In a moment, we'll hear the answer.
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2: I lived on the streets until I finally went to my father, who gave me a bus ticket back to Montana. After that, I never asked anyone for help, even though I began to understand why Mother wasn't able to help me. I slipped into the party routine, dating a girl named Jerry. We were only 17 when we were married, not so much for love, but more out of fear of losing each other.
5: That was a great party last night.
2: Yeah, but I'm tired this morning. Stayed up too late.
5: Well, honey, take it easy today.
2: How hard is it to clean the courthouse?
5: Is Les pretty easy to work for?
2: He's all right. But he sure does bend my ear about Jesus.
5: Oh, well, he was nice enough to give you the janitor's job.
2: I think he just wanted someone to preach to. He even has a Bible study there before work. Guys coming in. Hey, that reminds me. I told him I'd be there this morning.
5: Why did you do that?
2: I gotta stay on his good side.
5: You're leaving now?
2: Got to! Sorry, I'm late.
6: Hey, Augie, glad you can make it. We're looking at Luke chapter 9, and we're at verse 23. And he said to them all, "If any man will come after me, let him deny himself and take up his cross daily and follow me. For whosoever would save his life shall lose it, but whosoever will lose his life for my sake, the same shall save it. For what is a man advantaged if he gain the whole world and lose himself or be cast away?"
7: Sounds so easy, doesn't it? Take up your cross and follow Jesus.
6: Denying yourself is the hard part. We're so used to putting ourselves first. Okay, how do we do that?
7: The cross is where Jesus sacrificed himself for our sins. So maybe we're supposed to sacrifice ourselves, you know, set aside our own interests.
6: Okay, but how do you do that?
7: Love. Love your neighbor as yourself. Forgive them when they hurt you.
6: Love. Love is the reason Jesus went to the cross, and he forgave us, the ones who put him there.
7: If we would share the gospel instead of the latest joke, and pray for people instead of condemning them.
6: It's all summed up in 2 Corinthians chapter 5, verse 19, to wit, that God was in Christ, reconciling the world unto himself, not imputing their trespasses unto them, and hath committed unto us the word of reconciliation.
2: They prayed a lot that early morning group. I almost fell asleep every time. To tell the truth, I didn't really want to be there, but it kept the boss happy and me working, so I put up with it. After about 2 months of going to Bible study, the boss put me on the spot one day.
6: "Hey, Augie, you've heard quite a bit about Jesus. Why don't you pray to receive him as your Savior?
2: Les, I'm not ready yet.
6: Don't forget what the Lord said in Luke chapter 11, verse 23. He that is not with me is against me, and he that gathereth not with me scattereth.
2: I'm not out to hurt anybody. God knows I'm okay.
6: You're not okay if you reject Jesus. The Bible said there is none righteous. No, not one.
2: Well, I've straightened out my life quite a bit from what I used to do.
6: You can't make yourself good enough for God, Augie. Isaiah chapter 64, verse 6 says, But we are all as an unclean thing, and all our righteousnesses are as filthy rags, and we all do fade as a leaf, and our iniquities, like the wind, have taken us away.
2: Yeah, I'll think about it, Les.
6: There's no sitting on the fence, Augie. You're either in or out.
2: That really bothered me. I knew if I died, I would go to hell. So I started paying attention in Bible study and started going to church with Les, looking for some loophole, some way to avoid a choice. Instead, I was convicted and troubled. One night, my wife and I watched an evangelist on television, and afterward, I knew what I had to do.
5: Scary stuff.
2: He's right, though. The wages of sin is death. I've learned that much in Bible study. My sinful life has earned me eternal damnation. If I die without Christ, I'll spend eternity in hell.
5: You really think so?
2: Yes. Remember that verse he quoted? For God so loved the world that he gave his only begotten Son, that whosoever believeth in him should not perish, but have everlasting life. Jerry, I have to ask Jesus to save me. I can't wait any longer.
5: Then I will too, Augie.
2: I was 18 years old the night we prayed, asking Jesus to take over my life. At the time, I didn't realize that Jerry prayed only to go along with me, not out of conviction. When I told my boss the next morning, you would have thought he just inherited $1 million. At Bible study, I was the one asking questions, devouring God's Word. I shared my faith with many and lost all my old buddies who didn't want anything to do with Jesus. 6 months later, my wife began to lose interest.
5: Augie, I want to go out. I mean, we haven't been dancing for so long.
2: I'd feel like a hypocrite if I went to a bar.
5: Well, now, what's wrong with having a good time?
2: It isn't that. It's, well, we aren't supposed to love the world and the things in it.
5: Well, I thought this fad would pass with you, but you're really serious about this, aren't you?
2: You mean you aren't?
5: Well, it's okay, but why do we have to live like

0: Then when lust hath conceived, it bringeth forth sin, and sin, when it is finished, bringeth forth death. After a couple of years, my heart no longer responded to godly convictions. I was moved on to a better job, and then my old boss came to work at the same place.
1: Augie, good to see you, brother.
0: Yeah, how you doing, Les?
1: Oh, great. Hey, why don't you go to church with me tonight? We have a good speaker coming.
0: I can't tonight. I'm in a bowling league.
1: Don't let the world come between you and the Lord, Augie. He's a jealous God.
0: You can't lose your salvation, Les.
1: No, not if you really experience salvation, but you can lose your testimony. Don't cause the name of Christ to be blasphemed by your lifestyle. You have to stand before Him someday and give an account of how you live.
0: I know. Look, I gotta run.
1: I'll be praying for you, Augie.
0: I carried on in my old self-centered ways, active in sports and a regular at the bars. Life was good. My wife and I never went to church anymore. We had been married 10 years when our first child was born. We had given up, but God had other plans, in spite of our unfaithfulness. We had 2 daughters and 2 sons, and I tried to be a good father. But my wife grew more and more restless. Jerry, I'm home.
2: Well, honey, how come you're so late?
0: Well, you know I play tennis with the guys after work.
2: Yeah, it's always something, isn't it?
0: What's this booklet?
2: Oh, some women came by and left it. They talk for an awfully long time. They offered to come in and talk to you.
0: No, they could be a cult.
2: Oh, they were real nice, Augie, and they seemed to know a lot about the Bible.
0: There's something different about this group. I don't remember what.
2: Do you care if I study with them once a week?
0: I thought you weren't interested in religion.
2: Huh, I guess I've changed.
0: I didn't know how lonely she had become because of my selfishness. She needed love, which they seemed to offer. She studied with them every week and kept asking me questions about what she was learning. I didn't like the questions, and I didn't know the answers, which bothered me.
2: How do you know that Jesus is God?
0: The Bible says so, Jerry.
2: Oh, come on, show me.
0: A long time ago, I could have answered that question. But I stopped reading my Bible so long ago, I wouldn't even know where to start. Why don't you go talk with a pastor about all this?
2: No.
0: Jerry, I'm telling you, what they're teaching you is wrong. There is a hell, and Jesus is God. He said, I and my Father are one.
2: Augie, they warned me this would happen.
0: What?
2: They told me if you don't believe the truth, I should take the kids and leave.
0: Don't you see that cannot be from God? In order to refute their teaching and expose the deception, I began reading the Bible. And I was the one who was convicted. God spoke to me through His Word, showing me how far away I had gone. One night I listened to a preacher on television who described me and my uncertainty. He said, if you're uneasy about your salvation, you don't have to be any longer. Just ask God to save you right now if you're not sure. God, I don't know if I was saved way back when. I don't know if I just need to recommit my life to you or get saved. But I do know that I want your forgiveness for the way I've lived. Jesus, I'm asking you to save me. I'll live for you from now on, and I won't turn back to my old lifestyle. The next morning, I told Jerry what I had done.
2: You know, I thought you already did that long time ago.
0: I did, but I knew I needed to do it again.
2: Well, I have to admit, Augie, I liked you better when you were going to church years ago. In fact, a few months ago, I prayed and ask God to change you back to where you were when we were attending church together.
0: You did?
2: And that same day, those people came to the house and left their literature. I thought God was answering my prayer.
0: He was. He used them to get me reading the Bible again.
2: Why are you so against them, Augie?
0: They're teaching lies, Jerry. I want you to stay away from them. Don't let them in our house again. A few weeks later, Jerry watched a Christian program on television that was discussing cults. When I came home,

0: from work. She told me what had happened.
1: Oh, Augie, I got saved. Wow, it's like a light came on. And now I know the truth.
0: Thank God.
1: You were right, honey. They are a cult. I called and talked with a counselor after the program ended. She explained everything to me. And then I prayed to receive Christ.
0: I'm so glad, honey.
1: Oh, honey, I've been telling everyone, my neighbors, people at the grocery store. I couldn't wait for you to get home. How could I have been so blind?
0: It's our own fault, Jerry. We didn't read the Bible. We quit going to church. It's like a garden. If you don't take care of it, the weeds take over.
1: Augie, I know I wasn't sincere the first time we prayed together. I was just going along with you, but do you think you're really saved the first time?
0: I talked to the pastor about that, and he said the evidence of salvation is that God brought me back to him. So I believe I was saved, but I did what was necessary when I prayed again. And I'm sure this time. I know I'm saved, and I'm committed to never turn back.
1: Augie, it's scary how deceived I was.
0: You're telling me? We're staying in church, and we will study God's Word from now on. I'm still looking out for number one, but number one is in my heart. He is the Lord. He's the leader. And I don't mind saying we're completely dependent on him. For the past 9 years, we both taught Sunday school. And I'm part of a group that distributes Bibles to schools, hotels, and other places. I'm also serving in a jail ministry and at a rescue mission. I don't know where God is leading our family. But we want to be there, wherever it may be.
2: Galatians chapter 5, verse 1 clearly warns us to stand fast, therefore, in the liberty wherewith Christ hath made us free, and be not entangled again with the yoke of bondage. Listening friend, has Christ made you free? Whatever has you shackled, if the Son shall make you free, you shall be free indeed. If you've never asked him to save you, there's no better time than right now. Romans chapter 10, verses 9 and 10 tell us that if thou shalt confess with thy mouth the Lord Jesus, and shalt believe in thine heart that God hath raised him from the dead, thou shalt be saved. For with the heart man believeth unto righteousness, and with the mouth confession is made unto salvation.
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1: With the Wall Street Business Report, I'm Rich Thomason. It was a higher open for Wall Street this morning, with stocks rising and oil prices falling after President Trump called off a planned attack on Iran. Brent crude, the international standard, fell 4.27 or 4.9% to $83.66 per barrel. U.S. benchmark crude lost 4.86, 5.8% to $79.81 per barrel. This week will bring a slew of labor market data, highlighted by the government's July jobs report due for release on Friday. Earnings season is in high gear, with dozens of major companies reporting their latest profits. That includes SpaceX, McDonald's, Disney, and Uber, among others. Tokyo and Washington are both confirming action has been taken that's aimed at propping up the value of the Japanese yen against the U.S. dollar. For the Wall Street Business Report, I'm Rich Thomason.

0: Let's pause now for family prayer time, a moment of reflection on God's Word, and an opportunity to share your prayer requests and have them brought before the Lord with Dr. Dan Rushing, the Dean of Pensacola Theological Seminary.
1: Welcome to Family Prayer Time on this Monday. This is Dan Rushing greeting you very warmly with the grace and peace that comes to us from God our Father and from Jesus Christ our Lord. It's a great blessing to meet together with you for prayer today. Let's follow in the footsteps of men like David who gave this great testimony. Evening and morning and at noon will I pray and cry aloud, and he shall hear my voice. And let's remember, as we cry out to him in prayer, he will hear our voices too. It's comforting and reassuring to know that the one we pray to today, the one that we approach through Jesus Christ, is a God who reigns. He is in charge of us and in charge of our world. And as we start this week, think with me about some key moments in Scripture that establish this important truth for us. We can think through this with a series of questions. First of all, what did Isaiah see? Now we'll find the answer to this in Isaiah chapter 6. The events recorded here happened around 739 BC. And Isaiah 6 begins this way. In the year that King Uzziah died, I saw also the Lord sitting upon a throne, high and lifted up, and his train filled the temple. Above it stood the seraphims, each one had six wings. With twain he covered his face, and with twain he covered his feet, and with twain he did fly. And one cried unto another and said, Holy, holy, holy is the Lord of hosts. The whole earth is full of his glory. Now, if you remember back to some of these kings, Uzziah, the one mentioned here as dying, was a long reigning king. In fact, he ruled for over half a century, for over 50 years. So this time of his death, as you can imagine, was a time of national upheaval and unsettledness. I recognize other people have had extraordinarily long reigns, and these stand out to us because they're so unusual. But like Queen Victoria, who reigned for over 60 years, and Queen Elizabeth II reigned for over 70 years. But still, over 50 years was a long time for Uzziah to be king. And it was at this time, it was after his death, that Isaiah saw God in his royalty and majesty and splendor. God gave him exactly the view he needed to have. The throne, of course, is a place of authority. It's where one sits who is ruling. So in Isaiah's day, the human throne had been vacated. But God pointed out to him that the heavenly throne was still occupied, that the Lord still reigned. Another question we might think about, not just what did Isaiah see and find the answer to that in Isaiah chapter 6, but what did Ezekiel see? Now these events take place about 150 years later than the events with Isaiah, so in the 590s BC. And even though this was a later time than Isaiah's day, Ezekiel also lived and ministered in a time filled with great change and great uncertainty. He was taken as a captive to Babylon. And there God gave him a remarkable vision. Ezekiel chapter 1 records it. Note this from Ezekiel 1 and verse 26. And above the firmament that was over their heads was the likeness of a throne, as the appearance of a sapphire stone. And upon the likeness of the throne was the likeness as the appearance of a man above upon it. We're just reading a small portion of what the Lord showed to Ezekiel. but he saw living creatures and a heavenly chariot. But most significantly, as we read, he saw God on his throne. Think about how much had changed in Ezekiel's life. But God reminded him of something that was unchanging, and that is God reigning. Another question we can ask to establish this truth in our hearts is, what did John see? Here we have in mind the Apostle John and Revelation chapters 4 and 5. This occurred in the late 1st century. And here John had been exiled to the island of Patmos because of the testimony of Jesus Christ. And these circumstances, of course, were far from his ideal ministry plans. Notice what he records. After this I looked, and behold, a door was opened in heaven. And the first voice which I heard was as it were of a trumpet talking with me, which said, "Come up hither, and I will show thee things which must be hereafter." And immediately I was in the Spirit, and behold, a throne was set in heaven, and one sat on the throne. So John saw God on his throne. The emperor at the time, the emperor Domitian, was far from friendly to those who followed Jesus. The Apostle John knew this in a very personal way. And this vision that he was given was vitally important to him. John uses the word throne in the book of Revelation way more than any other writer. He saw God on his throne. Considering what Isaiah and Ezekiel and John saw invites us to ask, what do we see? These were all unique visions in the outworking of God's plan. The point of them is not for us to expect to have the very same vision that God gave to these men. And the truth is, we have something a lot better. We have a reliable record from all of them that we can benefit from. But we should ask ourselves, what is it that we're giving our greatest attention to? We're not preoccupied with our circumstances or with the latest events in society, are we? We're not fixated on today's news stories, are we? Oh, that's easy to do. We don't want to ignore our situation or be unaware of what's going on. But what is it that has our fullest and best attention? Are we focused on God on his throne? Are we living with this great recognition that no matter what may be happening on the world stage, or what may be happening in the frustrating details of our lives, God is on his throne? Are we grounded today in this unchanging reality that God reigns? All these accounts from God's word remind us that God has all authority. It's not just any throne that he sits on, it's the throne of the universe. And our faith and confidence and trust must be in him. He is on his throne at this very moment. These visions also remind us that God is worthy of worship. They call forth our submission and worship. As we look to him in prayer, a man has asked prayer for a number of his family members who don't yet know the Lord. Let's pray with him for the Lord to work in their lives. Father, we give you much praise today because you reign. You reign over our lives and over world events. We honor you for this. We join with you today in your desire that all people would know you through your Son. So please bring the gospel in a clear and powerful way to these dear family members, and through that, bring them to faith in the Lord Jesus Christ. It's in his name we pray. Amen. Until next time, may our Lord bless you and keep you as you walk with him.

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2: One of Moses' strongest statements comes in Exodus 10, verse 26. Pharaoh says the people may leave, but they must leave their livestock behind. And Moses answers, "There shall not be a hoof print left behind." Why such determination? Because everything belonged to God. Their worship would involve their flocks, their future depended on complete obedience. God doesn't ask for part of our lives while leaving the rest untouched. He desires our worship, our families, our work, our resources, our future. Not because He wants to take from us, but because He knows that complete surrender leads to complete freedom.
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1: Meteorite Messengers. This is Ken Ham, author of the eye-opening book Divided Nation, Cultures in Chaos and a Conflicted Church. All around the Earth, we find scars from meteorite impacts. Some of these are relatively small, others are huge and would have been catastrophic. This evidence makes people wonder, is another impact coming? These so-called messengers from space should remind us that life is fragile. But a meteorite won't wipe out life. This world will end when Jesus returns in judgment, and nothing we can do will stop that. So what's the message? 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We don't know when our lives might end, but the correct response isn't fear. It's placing our faith and trust in Christ. It's in Him that we find salvation.
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Same struggles, same routines, same noise. But what if love could rewrite the story? Not the easy kind, but love that forgives, stays, and shows up in the mess. That's the kind of love God gave us. When hate could have won, He chose love, and He's still doing it through you. 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
2: We must stop destroying our children. This is Matt Staver with Freedom's Call. According to a report from the American Principles Project, the gender mutilation surgery market was worth more than $4 billion in 2022, and it is projected to grow annually by 8% through 2030. The total cost of full gender mutilation procedures can be anywhere from more than $87,000 for males and up to $600,000 for females. Since gender interventions create lifetime repeat customers, the medical organizations that dominate the market have a significant financial incentives to promote them. 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All federal funding to medical organizations for this must be stopped, and we must protect children. 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
3: With the Wall Street Business Report, I'm John Scott. Stocks rallied to the edge of their all-time high after easing oil prices helped calm Wall Street's worries that inflation could get even worse. The S&P 500 jumped 1.5% and is just 0.1% below its record set earlier this summer. The Dow Jones Industrial Average added 1.3% today. The NASDAQ Composite climbed 2.1%. Brent crude's price fell 4.7% after President Trump said he would hold off on ordering new strikes against Iran. That helped Treasury yields to fall in the bond market. Stocks of airlines and other companies with big fuel bills rallied. The Dow today up 693 points. The NASDAQ gained 540. The S&P 500 added 110 points. For the Wall Street Business Report, I'm John Scott.
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Imagine getting a letter from one of the most famous people in Christian circles. Someone who's well known all across the world, but for all the wrong reasons. But then he proclaimed he'd gotten saved. And as skeptical and doubtful as you are, the more you learn, the more you hear, the more you realize this person really is changed, really is converted, really seems to truly be a follower of Jesus and a witness for God. He writes you a letter. Now, you don't have to imagine it, because the Apostle Paul wrote not one, but two letters to Timothy, who he actually refers to as his beloved son. And by extension, Paul is writing these letters to us. In one of these letters, Paul writes, "All Scripture is given by inspiration of God, and is profitable for doctrine, for reproof, for correction, for instruction in righteousness, that the man of God may be perfect, thoroughly furnished unto all good works." I was recently reminded that one of the best ways to continually get Scripture into your life is to sing it. And perhaps that's where Rejoice Radio can be of a help, with music based on and continually repeating God's Word. Music that you can take in all day long so that you can be better equipped or furnished unto all good works. Music and programs that aren't just good, but good for you. 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

we're reminded that it is more blessed to give than to receive. But can we agree that it may be more difficult to receive than to give? Because being the recipient of a gift takes grace and humility. We want to figure out a way to repay the person so we're not in their debt. It's in our nature not to want to be indebted to anyone. We want to be autonomous, in control of our own lives. And the feeling of indebtedness to others is then exacerbated if that person actually suffers something in our place in order to give us something. Have you ever heard the saying, "It is a far, far better thing that I do than I have ever done. It is a far, far better rest that I go to than I have ever known." Those familiar words are from Charles Dickens' A Tale of Two Cities, as the man who says them prepares to give up his life in the place of another. Now imagine if someone did that for you. There'd be profound gratitude, but to be in that much debt to a person knowing there's

There's no way you can ever repay the debt would be profoundly difficult. And that is the beginning of how we should feel about what Christ has done for us. There is no way we can ever repay what he's done. But with grace and humility, we can strive to serve him the rest of our days.

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1: There's a great gulf between God and man, but it's been bridged today. God offers encouragement to man to come to Him, for He says, "For by Him we have access through one Spirit to the Father." The invitation is to come. And the writer to the Hebrews says in Hebrews 10:19-22, "Having therefore, brethren, boldness to enter into the holiest by the blood of Jesus, by a new and living way, which He hath consecrated for us." Now it means we're going to come God's way. And if we do, then we can come and come with great assurance.
0: We welcome your company on the Bible Bus as we go through the Bible on the station and at ttb.org.

Let's close out our first hour on Drive Time with a bit of historical information that you might find interesting on this 3rd of August. If the year 1492 sounds kind of familiar, it was on this date of that year that Christopher Columbus left Spain with three ships for the Indies, and those three ships were the Pinta Niña and Santa Maria. Something else you may be familiar with is this.

That is the William Tell Overture. It's part of the William Tell Opera, which was written by Gioacchino Rossini, and it premiered on this date back in Paris in 1829.

Following famous music that makes you want to go fast is something that actually enables you to do so. The Firestone Tire and Rubber Company was founded on this date in 1900 in Akron, Ohio. In 1914 on this date, Britain's Foreign Secretary Edward Grey remarked that the lamps are going out all over Europe. We shall not see them lit again in our lifetime. On that same day, by the way, Germany invaded Belgium and declared war on France, and it marked the beginning of World War I. One of the most famous images of London are those huge video billboards in Piccadilly Circus, but it was just 100 years ago on this date that the very first traffic lights were actually installed there. One more historical note before we return to the music of Drive Time. It was on this date in 1936 that Jesse Owens won the 100-meter race in front of Adolf Hitler at the Summer Olympics in Berlin. That was the first of four gold medals Jesse Owens would win that summer. And that's a look back at this date in history as the music of Drive Time continues.

When it rains, the water brings refreshment and nourishment to the plants and animals all around. And the rain actually increases the fruit and the produce. You know, we at times can sing about showers of blessing. As the rain brings forth more fruit, allow the blessings of God that have fallen on your life, whatever they may be, to then be shared with others around you to bring forth blessings in them. Don't let the showers of blessings stop with you. Encouragement to share the goodness of God in your life.

0: Back to Genesis with Dr. John Morris, geologist and president of the Institute for Creation Research. Dr. Morris, how fast did the animals migrate away from Ararat after Noah's flood?
1: Chris, the Bible tells us that after the flood, God commanded the animals to be fruitful and multiply and fill the earth. And that they did, migrating to fill the earth. There are some modern-day examples of rapid animal spreadings, several coming from the island continent of Australia, which until recently had no mammals. Now, rabbits are nearly epidemic. Another example would be a particular kind of toad that was introduced in Australia back in the 1930s, and then just 10 years later was observed over 1,000 miles away. Surely the biblical concept of migration to fill the earth is not only possible, but quite plausible. Besides that, it's true, because we're told about it back in Genesis.
0: Thanks, Dr. Morris. For more info on Genesis, visit us on the web at www.icr.org.

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Here at my office desk, I ask His aid. No matter where I am, I crave His care. In moments when my soul is sore afraid, it comforts most to know He's everywhere. 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

0: If we're against abortion, and we are, then we have to ask ourselves, how are we helping young pregnant women? We believe in the permanency of marriage, but what kind of a church are we to those who've experienced the trauma of divorce? These people are hurting. They need to be loved. We ought to be opposed to the homosexual agenda and the homosexual lifestyle, but do we have open hearts and open arms to those of the homosexual community that we might tell them about Jesus, and Jesus can radically, dramatically, eternally transform people? But we have to be very careful that we do not show such hostility, such antipathy, that they would never come to us to learn about the Lord Jesus. We live in a society that is hurting, and we've got to bind the wounds up with salve and not with salt. They need the love of Jesus Christ.
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Yea, though I walk through the valley of the shadow of death, I will fear no evil, for thou art with me. Thy rod and thy staff, they comfort me. Psalm 23 and verse 4. Let your conversation be without covetousness, and be content with such things as ye have, for he hath said, I will never leave thee nor forsake thee. Hebrews 13:5. Music for your Monday with the reminder that we need never walk alone. This is Drive Time.

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1: One of the great myths about romantic love is that it's sort of a biochemical condition that inevitably lasts a lifetime. In reality, love, even when it's genuine, is a very fragile commodity. Like one popular song proclaims, love really is a lot like a rose. It must be very carefully maintained and protected if it's going to survive. When a husband or wife works 7 days a week, when there's no time for romantic activity, when they forget how to talk to each other, then love can die. Where does your marriage rank on your hierarchy of values? Does it get choked out by the weeds and stray branches of your busy schedule? Or is it a rare rose of great worth to be preserved and gently tended? Maybe it's time to do some marital gardening.
0: For more information, visit drdobsonminute.org.

And he said unto me, My grace is sufficient for thee, for my strength is made perfect in weakness. That's the first part of 2 Corinthians 12 and verse 9. The music of Drive Time reminds us that God's grace, God's strength, God's love, God's forgiveness, God's word, you name it, it's sufficient. What a comfort in a world, in a life, when so much is insufficient. Thanks for taking the music of Drive Time with you on this Monday afternoon. Keep listening to Rejoice Radio for a look at SRN News at the top of the hour on this third day of August. And that's going to be followed by Rejoice in the Lord Daily.

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1: With SRN News, I'm Keith Peters in Washington. President Donald Trump says new talks with Iran are the last chance for Tehran to forge a deal and avoid an escalation of U.S. strikes on the country.
2: It's not very complex. We're talking about the strait, the opening of the strait, having it open literally by tomorrow, completely open. And that's phase one. And phase two is we then will talk about the nuclear capacity, the nuclear, what, you know, as we've been mentioned, that basically, it's, I think most say, the denuclearization of Iran has to happen.
1: Trump says that will take a little while. Several states upset over revamped tariffs and rising prices are taking the Trump administration to court.
3: 25 states are joining a lawsuit suing the Trump administration over the latest round of double-digit tariffs. They say the basis that countries had not done enough to crack down on imports produced by illegal forced labor is a pretext. New York Attorney General Letitia James says after losing at the Supreme Court, the administration is once again trying to illegally raise taxes on families and businesses with a new round of tariffs. Pennsylvania Governor Josh Shapiro says the president's tariffs have injected unnecessary chaos and confusion into residents' lives and raised prices across the board. I'm Jennifer King.
1: Some residents have returned to devastated neighborhoods in eastern Washington state to find their homes leveled by wildfires that erupted across a parched landscape over the weekend. Yards have been covered in charred debris, and in some cases only chimneys remain standing. The fires in and around Spokane, the state's second largest city, filled the sky with smoke and haze. On Wall Street, the Dow up by 693 points, the NASDAQ rose 540, the S&P 500 advanced by 110 points. This is SRN News. Support for gay marriage is declining.
4: An Economist YouGov poll finds 54% of Americans think it should be legal for two people of the same sex to be married. That's still a majority, but a lot smaller than the 69% recorded 4 years ago. Tony Perkins of the Family Research Council tells the Christian Post, quote, "The promise of marriage equality was that it was about allowing same-sex couples to formalize their relationships. Americans were assured nothing else would change, but that's not what happened." Michael Harrington reporting.
1: Seattle Storm co-owner Celeste Keaton has been fined by the WNBA and suspended from attending the team's next five home games. The suspension comes after Keaton berated a pair of teenage fans after a game last week. The teens were holding signs supporting Sophie Cunningham, a player for the Indiana Fever who had spoken out against transgenderism. Cunningham voiced support for barring males from female sports. This is SRN News. Although Democrats hold 7 of 8 U.S. House seats representing Maryland, apparently that's not enough for the Democrats.
5: Maryland lawmakers are considering a first step in a partisan redistricting initiative that could help Democrats pick up an additional House seat by 2028. The General Assembly is debating a proposed constitutional amendment designed to give Democrats greater latitude to draw congressional maps favoring their party. Democrats would like to draw maps that could allow them to win all 8 seats. Voters would have the final say on any proposed amendment. Rich Thomason reporting.
1: More than 20 states in the District of Columbia have sued the Trump administration to block it from getting wide access to the personal information of millions of recipients of a benefits program for low-income families. The case was filed Monday in Washington. More details at SRNnews.com. From Washington, I'm Keith Peters.
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9: Remember, we're asking the question, who is this King of Glory, the Lord strong and mighty, the Lord mighty in battle? Well, he has the authority to conquer, first of all, over humanity. John chapter 18. Judas then, having received a band of men and officers from the chief priests and Pharisees, cometh thither with lanterns and torches and weapons. Jesus, therefore, knowing all things that should come upon him, went forth and said unto them, Whom seek ye? They answered him, Jesus of Nazareth. Jesus saith unto them, I am he. And then answered him, Jesus of Nazareth, Jesus saith unto them, I am. And Judas also, which betrayed him, stood with them. As soon then as he had said unto them, I am, they went backward and fell to the ground. Verse number 7. Then asked he them again, Whom seek ye? And they said, Jesus of Nazareth. Jesus answered, I have told you that I am. If therefore ye seek me, let these go their way, that the saying might be fulfilled which he spake, Of them which thou gavest me have I lost none. I think there's a couple things that are interesting about this conquering king. First of all, the passage begins with, Then Jesus went forth. Went forth. Okay, so it's just Jesus and his little ragtag band of disciples. It's just Jesus, and they have a sword between them. And that is in the hands of Peter, and I don't know that I would trust him with a sword. So they've got a small group, and Jesus said, Let's go forth. Jesus is going forward to meet those that are coming to apprehend him. That is utter confidence in your own conquering ability. So Jesus goes forth to meet them, and then he asks the question. It's a good question. Who are you looking for? Whom seek ye? We're seeking Jesus of Nazareth. Well, they didn't know that that was him, but they said, we're looking for Jesus. And Jesus simply utters two words. I am. You notice what happens when he utters the words. Just two words. I am. And what happens? It's as if a blast hits all of these that had come out with weapons and with crowds to take him. It's as if a blast hits them and they fall backwards to the ground. What kind of power does this king possess? Absolute power. He need but say who he is, and if he doesn't restrain it, all earth bows to his word. He asks them again, I asked you once, who are you seeking? Can you imagine what it sounded like the second time? Maybe not the bravado. We're looking for Jesus. I am. They fall down. Who are you looking for? We're looking for Jesus. I told you before. I am. Who is it now that says, I will defend you? The Apostle Peter. He draws the sword. He's not very good with it. He chopped off a man's ear. That's not the best way to win a war. So he chops off a man's ear. And of course, later we see that Jesus actually touches the man's ear and restores it. He says, Peter, put away your sword. Now, notice what Jesus says next when he tells Peter to put up his sword. Matthew 26, verse number 52. Matthew 26, beginning in verse 52. Then said Jesus unto him, Put up again thy sword into his place. For all they that take the sword shall perish with the sword. Listen to verse 53. Thinkest thou that I cannot now pray to my Father, and he shall presently give me more than 12 legions of angels? Well, a legion in the Roman system, and this would be what they'd be referring to and familiar with, in the Roman system, a Roman legion is somewhere between 5 and 6,000 soldiers. And Jesus said, listen, Peter, put up your sword. At any moment, I can ask my Father. He will give me more than 12 legions of soldiers. Who has the confidence to have that kind of resolve and that kind of calm to say, put up your sword? I'll tell you who the King of glory, who is Jesus the Christ. Even more calm does Jesus have when being questioned by Pilate. And Pilate now demanding Jesus to answer him. In John chapter 19, verse number 10, then saith Pilate unto him, speakest thou not unto me? You're not going to answer me? And then he goes on and he establishes his own criteria. He says, knowest not that I have power to crucify thee? I have power to release thee. Jesus answered, thou couldst have no power at all against me, except it were given thee from above. Jesus is understanding, I am the King of glory. Pilate, I know you've been given great authority, but you can only go so far as my Father allows. He has clearly power over humanity. And let me add, he not only has power over humanity, this one with authority to conquer, he has power over hell. We don't have time to look at the story, but in Luke chapter 8, verse 27 through 31, it's the time when Jesus met this one we call the demoniac of Gadara. He asks the demoniac, or those that are possessing this man, he says, what is your name? Do you remember the name that they responded with? The name that they responded with was, we are legion, for we are many. We just looked at the fact that a legion is 5,000 to 6,000. And when Jesus approaches this one who's demon-possessed, what is your name? Listen, we are legion. If this is an accurate representation, this man is possessed of 5,000 to 6,000 demons controlling this one who fetters and chains could not bind. And now notice what they ask him. They ask him, they're petitioning Jesus. They're not petitioning their head, Satan himself. They're actually petitioning Jesus. And do you know what they say? They ask him a question. They besought him that he would not command them to go out into the deep. Do you know what that word deep means? They're saying literally, don't send us back to the abyss. You look up the word as it's used all throughout Scripture. We talk about those that have the key to the bottomless abyss. Do you know what they recognize about Jesus? They recognize this Jesus is the King. And he has all power. He has power over humanity. He has power over hell. By the way, if he has power over hell, that gives credibility to the fact that there hath no temptation taken you, but such as is common to man. But God is faithful. He's able. He's powerful enough to make a way of escape. Why? So that you may be able to bear it. You know, lastly, he has power over creation, power to conquer, authority over all. He has authority not only over creation, authority not only to conquer, he has authority over what we might refer to today as corruption. Authority over corruption. Let's look finally at our passage in Psalm 24, verse number 3. Who shall ascend into the hill of the Lord? Who shall stand in his holy place? He that hath clean hands and a pure heart, who hath not lift up his soul unto vanity, nor sworn deceitfully. He shall receive the blessing of the Lord and righteousness from the God of his salvation. This is the generation of them that seek him, that seek thy face, O Jacob, Selah. Lift up your heads, O gates, lift ye up, ye everlasting doors, and the King of glory shall come in. I would submit that the only way you and I can ascend to stand in the holy presence of Almighty God, with purity without, that is clean hands, with purity within, that is a clean heart, is through the purity and power of one who has provided it for us, conquering the corruption of sin and hell and of death itself. Who is this conquering king? In Revelation 1:18, he said it this way, I am he that liveth and was dead, and behold, I am alive forevermore. Amen. and have the keys of hell and death. What do keys communicate to you? Well, to me, keys communicate access. And not only access, if you're given a key, you're given some sense of authority, power, a right to. And do you know what Jesus is the possessor of? He's the possessor. He holds the keys of that which only he can fully control. But now is Christ risen from the dead. How does he do this? Because he has the keys of death and corruption itself. Jesus did all that he promised and set out to do. And just as Jesus was saved from the reality of corruption, did you know that he came to seek and to save people just like you and just like me from the same? There's coming a future day when Jesus will destroy the final enemy and possibly the most fearful enemy, and that is death itself. 2 Corinthians chapter 5, verse number 8 said, "We are confident, I say, and willing rather to be absent from the body and to be present with the Lord." We're looking forward to the day when the last enemy to be destroyed is death, and we are forever present with the Lord. Ultimately, Jesus' authority to conquer death is made available for all who will receive it. There was a jailer who asked a question in Acts chapter 16, verse number 30. "Sirs, what must I do to be saved?" And they said, "Believe on the Lord Jesus Christ, and thou shalt be saved." Who is this King of glory? His name is Jesus, the Christ, the Son of the living God. I would submit this. I would submit that there were those on earth and those remaining on earth who recognized Jesus in his first coming. I know who that is. That's Jesus, the King of glory. And if you've recognized him as the King in his first coming, you will have no trouble recognizing him as the King in his second coming. He's coming riding upon a horse, pure and white. On his vesture and on his side are written the words, King of Kings. He's coming forth to conquer, and he's bringing the host of heaven with him, none of which will do the fighting, only the King. If you recognize him today as the King, you will be riding with him when he comes again as the King. There were those who asked the question, "Who is he?" May by God's grace you answer the question, "He is Jesus, the King of glory."
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